fresh new J's, AMG switch lights on. Never been a boat or lame on. Never switched up on the gang on. Street cred good, I ways on. Let me put this cook on your face on here. I ain't in your beats and you ain't in mine.

0: I'm Dr. Anthony Lizerwitz, and this is Climate Connections. On a sweltering day, many people cool off by turning on the AC or sitting in the shade with an icy drink. But incarcerated people rarely have these options.
1: They don't get to just make a decision to go grab a cold water out of a fridge. They do not have the freedom and the access to many of the resources that should or could be readily available.
0: Benika Dixon, an assistant professor at Texas A&M University, says during a heat wave, temperatures in Texas prisons sometimes exceed 100 degrees.
1: We're looking at buildings that are obviously built from brick or very heavy materials, very few windows.
0: And more than half of people incarcerated in Texas state prisons sleep in areas without air conditioning. The consequences can be dire. Exposure to extreme heat can worsen a range of health problems, including asthma, heart disease, and diabetes, and it can cause heat stroke. So advocates have pushed for legislation that would require Texas prisons to keep temperatures below 85 degrees, but have so far been unsuccessful. As heat waves grow more extreme, Dixon says policies are needed to protect incarcerated people who have few options for protecting themselves. Climate Connections is produced by the Yale Center for Environmental Communication. To learn more about climate change, visit climateconnections.org.
2: 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The Annex is located behind the historic Harlow Bundy House at 129 Main Street on Binghamton's west side. 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For more information, visit bundymuseum.org. Once again, that is One Lone Town, Friday, September 4th at the Bundy Museum. 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
0: What do you think you're going to learn about?
1: 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What I'm talking ain't got nothing to do with reggae. 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

System on WBDY, Binghamton Community Radio. I'm your host, DJ Flex Unger, with another episode of the Brooming System. This is episode 10. Can you believe it? We are already at episode 10. And we've been having a lot of fun, bringing you tunes in the Broome County area and on the internet worldwide. And we just heard from the Style Council, The Long Hot Summer. The Long Hot Summer Just Passed Me By. Does anybody feel like that? That's how I feel. This summer just flew by. I don't know what happened, you know? It's just, the long hot summer just passed me by for sure. I don't know if you feel like that as well. Now fall is coming upon us. The fall season's sweeping in. They already got the pumpkins and Halloween decorations in the supermarkets and whatnot. Pumpkin spice and whatnot. Jono love pumpkin spice. But anyway, trying to get the last bits of summer in. Are you trying to do that out there? Trying to get the little last bits of like park visits and canoeing. Tried to go into a canoe in lovely Whitney Point, New York. A little park there. Rented a little paddle boat or whatever. So just trying to get the last summer things in before the fall sweeps away, not to mention all the summer projects that need to get done before it turns into the tundra up here and everybody goes to sleep. We heard in the beginning of that set, we heard from Rhythm and Sound, King in My Empire. And then we heard a new thing, Mesh Maria featuring Chanel, Joke Dem a Joke. That is a very new singer who is like talented. That's some new stuff coming out of Jamaica. What a voice on that girl. Really good tunes. Very impressed with that. And of course we heard the Style Council, Long Hot Summer. That's Paul Weller from the Jams, like, I don't know, what do you call that, like Suede Head Project, or like whatever that Spandau Ballet stuff was called again. I forgot what that, New Romantic. So yeah, we are gonna keep on moving with the music. You're tuned to the Brooming System on WBDY, Binghamton Community Radio, and we play dub and rhythm-based music on this show, and we come to you every Wednesday night at 9 p.m. Eastern Standard Time, and we play dub, reggae, dub-related music, sound system music, rhythm-based music, experimental music, because dub is experimental.

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2: 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And Poo-Hoo magic. 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

0: All my scuba. 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

0: drop. 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
1: The Brooming System. You're tuned to the Brooming System with your host DJ Flex Unger. What up, Mr. Big Man? We are here on a Wednesday night and we are listening to roots, dub, reggae, rhythm based music. We heard a nice long set. In that last set, we heard from Lee Perry a tune called Vuba Scuba off an album, a later Lee Perry album called The End of an American Dream. Then we heard from a man called Dub Judah, a tune called Vanity, talking about the keeping up with the Joneses, keeping up with technology, you know? Then we heard from a classic dub record, Pick a Dub by Keith Hudson. We heard his version of In the Rain, the Dramatics, classic, soul classic. Then right after that, we heard from the one and only Johnny Osborne, tune called Ready or Not. Before the Fugees ever did that, you know what I mean? I can't quote Mr. Diamond D, but I feel the same way he does about the Fugees. So, Ready or Not, originally first done, well, not first done by like Gladys Knight, I think, but Johnny Osborne's version, true reggae version. Then we heard from The Jewels, One Lick. And now we're talking over the dub by Nene the Observer. Dub's called Hymn Drop. You're tuned to the Brooming System with your host DJ Flex Unger. Coming to you out of Clean and Humble Recording in Owego, New York. 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You know, reach out. You want to talk about dubbing. You want to talk about making rhythm music. You need a studio. Reach out to me. Clean and Humble at Clean and Humble on Instagram. Quickest way to send me a message. I got other social media as well. I'm on TikTok and all that stuff, Twitter, whatever. But that's probably the quickest way to reach me. And, you know, we're looking, actually, I'm looking for some kind of intern. So if you're, like, into the idea of, you know, learning about the studio, you know, you can come down. I need some sort of mastermind.
0: One little liquor make him drop.
1: Roots.
0: One little liquor make him drop. Watch him pan him back, oh him flat. Watch him pan him back, oh him spread out flat.
1: Brooming system. Anyway, yeah, so if you're interested, you want to learn more about Clean and Humble and me and this radio show, get at me on at Clean and Humble on Instagram. 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Anyway, we're going to keep it moving. We're going to do something a little bit different. We're going to get into some outer music outside of dub here on the Brooman System.
2: I dig sound. I dig noises, rasps, scratches, screams in the night, you understand? I mean, I dig noise, man, but

oceans of Venus in the middle of June. Mirrors of Mercury and Mars, electric sky. Pearls of Neptune and Jupiter's eyes. I've heard the old man who plays the lyre. Amazing things.

Yashi No Mi, off a record called Switched on East. Mashiako Sato. Then we heard a thing from Ja Wobble, a tune called Lam Tang Wei. And then we heard from the Space Lady, Synthesize Me. This has been the Brooman System on WBDY. Thank you for joining episode 10. DJ Flex Unger. 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

0: This is 99.5 WBDYLP from the Bundy Museum of History and Art at 129 Main Street in Binghamton. 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
1: 1212, hey, that's from the 70s. Let me stop that. It's the legendary world-famous DJ Supreme. Right about this time, I'd like to welcome you to Bundy Humping Wednesday, baby. And we get ready to make it funky. All right, so I'm going to be playing a lot of new music today. And I got to tell you, all the rest of those radio stations with no disrespect, you know what I mean? The difference between you and us is...
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1: Come fuck some.
2: It's the motherfucking hood hottest princess, nigga.
1: Come fuck some.
2: You ain't ready for all this shit right here. That's some Northside coochie. This some
1: come fuck some
2: coochie right here, nigga. I don't think you ready. St. Louis,
1: come fuck some.
3: Come say some.

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Drew foreign. 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I give it back, she was too boring. If they pass me the knock, they know who's scoring. Woo, woo. 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
0: And in the kitchen, we ain't even make it to the master room.
1: Met her in the trenches, when she's sucking different, and she tatted too.
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2: In a jetty move. 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

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Weezy F and the F is for F bomber. Yes, my mama eat you like Jeff Dahmer. Say she on a period, let's make a mess, mama. Don't be on all of that, yeah, that my twin shit, all right? 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I'm on my Zen shit, all right? I'm on that DMT.

0: The U.S. Coast Guard was officially established in 1915, but its roots go back to the late 18th century. In 1790, Congress allowed for the building of 10 cutters, medium-sized ships, charged with enforcing tariff laws. It was given the no-frills name, the Revenue Cutter Service. And the first cutter, the USRC Massachusetts, hit the water in 1791. Perhaps the coolest of these ships was the Naugatuck, a gun battery capable of submerging. Over the years, Coast Guard ships have helped destroy derelicts, transport dignitaries and government officials, assist vessels in distress, enforce neutrality laws, and serve as convoy escorts. The establishment of Homeland Security greatly increased the Coast Guard's role in protecting U.S. waters and shorelines. Check out more episodes right now at soundbeat.org. 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I'm Brett Barry.
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0: New York's latest heat wave did more than send temperatures soaring. It exposed how dangerous and unequal summer heat has become across the region. At a recent Waterfront Alliance news conference, climate and public health advocates warned the extreme heat is now New York City's deadliest climate threat. Caleb Smith of We Act for Environmental Justice says excessive heat raises utility bills, worsens asthma, diabetes, and heart disease, disrupts sleep, and strains systems not built for longer, hotter summers.
1: Heat is a threat multiplier. What that looks like is the more marginalized you are, the more likely you are to face higher heat risk. And on a larger macro level, when systems are not prepared, the consequences are multidimensional.
0: New York City health statistics found that the June 2025 heat wave, which pushed temperatures in Central Park to 99 degrees, broke a temperature record from 1888. Last year's event hospitalized 341 people, and officials say it caused 19 health stress deaths. Catherine Sybil of the City Health Department says heat-related deaths are preventable. They often happen inside homes. She says about 500 New Yorkers die prematurely each year because of hot weather. Statistics show that Black and Latino New Yorkers face higher rates of heat-related deaths because they either don't have air conditioning or cannot afford to use it.
2: It's a reflection of past and present structural racism that creates economic, healthcare, housing, energy, all of these. It's just a reflection of that.
0: 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Their message was direct. Heat may be less visible than a storm or a flood, but in New York, it's already claiming lives. Without deeper investment, they say, the hottest neighborhoods will continue to pay the highest price. For New York News Connection, I'm Mark Richardson. 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
3: This is 99.5 WBDYLP from the Bundy Museum of History and Art in Binghamton. 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Once again, that is One Lone Town, Friday, September 4th at the Bundy Museum.

0: Hello and welcome to the Scholar Circle, scholarcircle.org. I'm Maria Armodian. In this hour, what is the crime of aggression? How has it developed and changed over time? And can prosecutors charge Russia with such a crime? And first, have drones made war more or less likely? And is the U.S. leading or falling behind in drone technology? Doug Becker explores.
1: I'm Doug Becker. The 21st century, and in particular the last 5 to 10 years, have seen a significant increase in the use of drones in warfare. Unmanned weapons, they're often cheaper than many of the more complicated and advanced weapon systems used by major military powers like the US and Russia, seem to be aiding defenders. They may be making the battlefield a bit more even. What can these drones do? Do they make wars more likely or less likely to break out? Do they improve the defender's abilities and maybe serve as a cautionary tale against the aggressors? Seems to be part of the narrative with the U.S. and Iran. And how do they change the battlefield? That's our topic for today. Our panel is Ori Swed. He is Associate Professor of Sociology at Texas Tech University. He's the director of the Peace, War, and Social Conflict Laboratory, is the co-author of Emulating Underdogs, Tactical Drones in the Russia-Ukraine War, and the Empirical Determinants of Violent Non-State Actor Drone Adoption. Roberto Gonzalez, he's a professor of anthropology at San Jose State University. He's the author of The Quest to Automate Conflict, Militarize Data, and Predict the Future. And Hugh Gusterson is professor of anthropology and public policy at the University of British Columbia. He is the author of Drone, Remote Control Warfare, and with Professor Gonzalez, they are the co-editors of Militarization, a Reader. Thank you all so much for joining us. Ori Swed, in my intro, I said there's been an increase in the use of drones. How accurate was that statement?
2: Quite accurate. But first, thank you for having us in this excellent forum. I think that the question that we may want to explore as we talk about this topic is, what exactly is a drone? What are we talking about? If we talk about a remotely controlled device, that is one thing. If we talk about munition, that may be something else. We have historical record from the 18th century of Austrian military using balloons for war like that, and later on radio-controlled unit in World War I and whatever. But the way we understand what drones today, at least in our mind, correspond more with the modern iteration of that phenomena. And we're talking about mostly flying devices that have a degree of autonomy, and they look like planes, or they look like missiles later on. But this is what we have in mind. And what happened in the last decade or so is that we experienced a change. That technology that for 40 years or so, even more, being exclusive and very unique and was applied only by nations with a lot of money and a lot of resources, became democratized. The moment that we had several breakthrough in terms of control, communication, and making sure that the device would be able to return to deal with wind, to

0: the main question you raised on the likelihood of starting conflict because of drone technology. I think that drones are platforms. There are platforms that allow you to do a lot of things, but they do not replace military gear and technology. And we see that in battlefields across the world. It's an addendum. It's something that helps, but it's not a replacement. It's not the thing that will win the war. Place where it has most impact is for terrorism, violent non-state actors. So, or the apply of kind of strategic harassment, meaning I don't need to destroy facilities. I don't need to conquer something. I just need to symbolize. I need to scare. I need to overcome specific military or defense architecture to create a problem and make waves. So weaker actors benefit more from that technology.
1: Yeah, and so Roberto, in light of that, weaker actors benefiting from drones, as we're following the war in Iran, one of the lessons is that it can kind of be an equalizer on the battlefield, that drone technology seems to be cheaper and definitely seems in the case of Iran, allowing Iran to be able to resist, US military aggression. How accurate is that observation?
2: Well, I think in recent wars, that's definitely a compelling argument. I mean, if we look at Iran's use of drones against the U.S. military, before that, the Ukrainian military's use of drones against Russia, a far larger military force and arguably also more technically sophisticated. So in those kinds of situations, I'm not so sure equalizer is the right word. But in terms of an effective means of retaliating, an effective means of hitting strategic targets, and as Ori said, I think very correctly, in terms of instilling fear and engaging in a sort of psychological warfare, if urban centers are attacked, for example, with drones, the psychological impact that can have on the morale, for example, of the people of a particular city that's under attack, even if no one dies. Just the very fact that a drone strike could happen at any point. Those are important kinds of psychological effects that we often, I think, the media often overlooks and need to be taking into account.
1: Yeah, I think it's a great observation. So, Hugo Gustafson, questions here is, it seems like unmanned aircraft or unmanned weapons may allow for an aggressor to be able to go to war with a reasonable expectation of fewer casualties, but it also increases the ability of a defender to be able to defend themselves, whether it's through terrorism or just generally able to defend themselves. So, does this indicate to you that drones contribute to the likelihood of more war, less war, and not really have much of an impact?
3: It's hard to answer. I don't know that drones favor the aggressor or the defender. In the Ukraine-Russia standoff, they seem to have contributed to a sort of stalemate. I do want to go back to something that Ari said in response to your question about democratization. If you look at the internal structure of command in the Ukrainian military, we see that there's been an enormous sea change in the way military strategy is affected and commands are originated and carried out. I don't know if you followed, but Mikhailo Fedorov, who was the originator of the Ukrainian drone strategy, was at one point fired, and there was more or less an uprising in support of him. And what he had done within the Ukrainian military is to take authority away from the people at the top and sort of disperse it at a grassroots level within the Ukrainian military so that lower-level officers had much more latitude to affect their own tactics. There's an article in the New York Times, a fascinating article about the Delta software, which gives people at the very lowest level of the Ukrainian military an integrated view of the battlefield. So one of the things drone warfare has done in Ukraine, and I predict it will happen in other countries as well, is it's taken centralized command authority away from the people at the top and devolved it down to people at the bottom. The only other thing I would say, I wrote a book over a decade ago called Drone. And I thought I'd nailed what drone is or was. And the book is obsolete now, I hate to say. There's Drone One and there's Drone Two. In the era of Drone One, it enabled very few imperial powers like the US to put their own military people out of harm's reach while killing people on the other side. And that is no longer the case. You have people with drones in Ukraine who are just 5 kilometers away from their targets. They're in the crosshairs as well. They're not.

0: relying on fancy satellites. They're not using planes that cost $30 million a piece, like the US Reaper. They're using planes that cost $500 to $1,000, right? So it's a completely different situation where people are sheltering under netting to stop the other side from being able to hit them with drones. The drones are much, much more immediate. I expect them to proliferate to other conflicts, but not to give offense or defense a particular advantage. Ari also raised the question of terrorist attacks, and I'm sure terrorists will use drones, but I don't imagine they'd inflict much more harm than a car bomb. The kinds of drones that terrorists could field would be relatively crude and couldn't carry much of a payload.
1: So, Hugh, I want to follow up from a technological perspective then, because how much are the drones reliant then on things like satellite technology? I've been reading about how essential it is, for instance, to Ukrainian drones that have access to Starlink. So as a result then, kind of an anti-drone technology, could there be an effective anti-drone technology by simply attacking, you know, the technology, you know, attacking the satellites? Or is that ultimately what a lot of the drones are using as far as targeting?
0: So Ari and Roberto may know more about this than I do, but it seems to me that one of the important features of Ukrainian drone warfare is that you have lots of different models. And some of the drones are reliant on Starlink, especially the ones that reach into Russia and do long-distance attacks on fuel facilities, warehouses, and so on. And so if you were somehow able to disable Starlink, or if Elon Musk woke up one day and decided not to give Ukraine access to Starlink anymore, then that would take away the Ukrainian ability to do these long-range drone attacks. But you also have these drone attacks that are just a few kilometers, where the drone has a camera. There's someone with virtual reality goggles just a few kilometers away, looking at what the drone sees through its camera. These are one-way kamikaze drones. The operator sees something it would like to destroy, and it tells the drone, you know, plunge into that. And most of the Ukrainian drone attacks have been with these kamikaze drones at relatively short range, and they would be able to continue doing what they're doing. So, you know, we talk about drone warfare as if it's a singular thing, but the Ukrainians and the Russians between them have at least a dozen different kinds of drones that rely on different kinds of operating systems.
1: Since you had made this reference, Roberto, I'll ask you sort of the same question. Anything, you know, you want to add to those observations about the nature of the technology and the nature of, you know, how drones are even used and what might be an effective way for states or other actors to try to counter the use of drones?
2: I'm glad you asked the question. I mean, and you alluded to one, for those drones that do rely on Starlink or other forms of satellite systems, and I think we're going to see more of this as drones become much more autonomous in nature, much less reliant on remote control, then I think that's one effective counter-drone strategy. But there's many others. And one of the things that I talked about in a short piece I wrote some years ago for The Conversation is the fact that as quickly as drones are being developed, counter-drone technologies of very different kinds are also under development, too. If we look at the case of aerial drones, for example, there are all kinds of systems that that range from, if you want, sort of interceptor missiles or interceptor projectiles that can detect incoming drones and destroy them as they arrive, to more low-tech solutions that resemble in some ways nets that catch drones as they're coming in. So I think this is an important area that, with all the fascination with drones, is often overlooked, the importance of counter-drone technologies and the rapidness with which those are being developed. I also want to mention one thing. I want to make two more points here that are not directly related to your question, Douglas. But one is that we've been talking almost entirely about aerial drones, but there are many different companies, many different Silicon Valley startups that are creating all kinds of different drones, including maritime drones, ground drones, and everything in between, that are also, if not deployed widely, are on the drawing board and are likely to be deployed widely by the U.S. and other militaries. And I think one example that's gotten quite a bit of attention are these solar-powered, AI-powered sail drones that are produced by a startup here in Alameda near San Francisco, actually just between Oakland and San Francisco. And you can see them being tested out there and manufactured nearby. These are drones that have that the Navy has bought in large quantities to surveil many, many different waterways around the world. Again, they're solar powered. They are driven by AI. They can do capture an enormous amount of surveillance footage very quickly. And so that's just one example of a non-aerial drone that already, in terms of strategy and surveillance and reconnaissance, is having a very big impact. And really, I would say the last thing I want to just discuss here, Douglas, you used the term unmanned or uncrewed. And I just want to draw attention to a point that Hugh Gustafson has made in the past, especially with regards to the remote control drone systems like the Reaper drones that the U.S. military has used for a long time. That really is an incorrect statement, because if you look at those so-called unmanned systems, in fact, a drone crew typically consists of at least three people. There's a pilot, there's operators, often working out of an Air Force base in Nevada or some other part of the American Southwest. So in a sense, this notion that drones are unmanned gives a false impression, unless we're talking someday in the future about a fully autonomous, AI-powered drone. So, and that is, I think, where things are headed for a number of different reasons long term. But I just wanted to address that point and that term in particular.
1: Oh, thank you. And you listen to Scholar Circle, scholarcircle.org. I'm Doug Becker. We're talking about drones, drone technology, their impact on conflict, what exactly drones are able to do. Our guests today are Ari Sued. He is from Texas Tech University, Roberto Gonzalez from San Jose State University, and Hugh Gustafson from the University of British Columbia. And so, Ori, I want to bring you in here as well. Both this question about the kind of the counter-drone strategies, what kinds of technologies are necessary, and if you want to add, to some of the, discussion about where drones are being used, particularly in areas that aren't necessarily aerial.
3: So again, we return to the question of what is a drone. If a drone is like a cruise missile, it's a munition effectively. We need to treat it one way, and we need to be able to counter it in one way. If it's a drone for reconnaissance, if it's a drone for carrying and dropping things, if it's a drone that is maritime or it's something else. So each one requires a different set of solutions. On top of that, the way drones are controlled and managed and delivered is you have multiple types of techniques. Some of them are simple as radio communication. Some of them has wires that optic wires that allows a direct communication, which is harder to disrupt. Some of them have more sophisticated software, like they use the camera to look at the terrain, and they have the maps, so they always know where they are because of the map, and they know how to correct. There are those with AI that you can provide more sophisticated target selection or assignments, and they can pursue. But each one of them may require a different type of countering solution. You can counter radio communication through electronic disruption. Wires is a different kind of set of solutions. If it has its control through laser beam, you can disrupt it differently. So each one requires a different kind of package, and that's caused a meaningful challenge for counter drone protection facilities or groups of people. You cannot deploy everything everywhere, and therefore you will always be exposed on something, and that's what gives the advantage. Especially for, as I see it, for terrorist groups that try to target facilities and people that are really not that protected.
1: Yeah, that's obviously.
0: Can I just add
1: Please
0: one
1: do.
0: thought?
1: Hugh, go ahead.
0: So I think speed is something we haven't talked about, but on the battlefield, speed is very important. The speed at which you get information about where targets are, the speed with which you can strike those targets, and the speed with which people about to be attacked can know an attack is imminent and take evasive or other kinds of countermeasures. So one of the things that drones do is that they collapse speed, although they tend to move very slowly. Because they are right over a target, they can relay information and you can give them a command to attack immediately. If you think of medieval warfare, you know, a spy would have to go and see where the enemy army is massed and make it back to the commander who would send a command to attack, and all of that would take hours. Now this can happen much more quickly. And both Ari and Roberto have raised the issue of artificial intelligence. If you take the command structure away from people and you let the drones basically authorize themselves to attack, then you have an enormous advantage in speed. But you also have a potentially terrifying situation where the machines have become autonomous and will do who knows what.
1: And by the way, you know, I'll ask you this to follow up. Once you do that as well, it's always been one of the huge concerns with any of this, any of the autonomous systems with respect to issues of the laws of war, that if there's a human who's making the decisions, then, you know, there's some degree of accountability as to the way to how they're being used. But it seems like AI could take that away.
0: It could. And there's a very interesting question, who you would hold accountable in the case of a war crime. Suppose a drone attacked, I don't know, an elementary school, to give like an elementary school in Iran, just to give a hypothetical example. Who would be responsible for that if the drone decided to do it itself? Would it be the designer of the software or who?
3: So
1: if I may follow.
3: So the moment that we talk about AI, those issues are not unique to drone warfare. It's also to driving cars. And going back to what we discussed earlier about drones as autonomous, we already have a type of weaponry that is in the battlefield that is autonomous to a degree, landmines. Okay, we just throw them, they're waiting, and whomever step on them is getting hit. We have drones that behave like landmines. They sit and wait, and when they hear the sound of a vehicle or something, then they jump and they operate. So this is existing technology. It's not sci-fi. It's already in the battlefield, and we need to understand that. Another point, or lingering on the Ukrainian conflict as an exemplar, it may be a bit misleading because we're talking about a very specific type of topography, maybe a specific type of conflict that may tell us a lot about the conflict. We may infer about other things, but it won't necessarily be apply in other conflicts or in other regions.
1: Now, Roberto, I want to circle back to an issue that Hugh had raised when he says that speed could play such a huge role in the use of drones. But another role, since drones typically are a lot less expensive than other weapon systems, at least that's my understanding, then you can actually use a large number of those drones, rather use like swarms of drones that could make it even more difficult to try to counter those drones. That certainly has been reported. How real is that threat?
2: Well, I think, it depends on which of the many kinds of drones. There are some that are not at all inexpensive, but then again, there are what are sometimes called attritable, or if you want to think of them as disposable drones, for example, the so-called suicide or kamikaze drones would be an example of this. And in those cases, yeah, you're talking about technologies that might cost, you know, somewhere between $5,000 to $10,000 to $20,000, and while that sounds like a lot of money compared to the price of a missile, it's minuscule, you know. So it really for a certain kind of projectile-like drone, it is potentially quite inexpensive, and I think we've seen the U.S. Military as an example of this, where there's been a real change in direction in terms of its priorities on drones, and a greater attention paid to these sorts of swarming drone technologies of the kind that you're saying. And much of this is being pitched rhetorically in terms of strategies for countering the Chinese military should there ever be an invasion of Taiwan, for example, and large numbers of Chinese troops to deal with. So, I think that's a part of it, a part of the bigger picture. There is something, too, that I think is an important part of the discussion that we haven't really talked about yet. And it has to do with not so much with the technology itself and the way the technology operates, but with what's driving the technology. And I think a lot of the big picture here has to do with a shift in the political economy of war and the growing role of tech companies in the business of warfare. And this is something I've written about to some degree over the past couple of years. I think we need to recognize that many of the companies that are producing these drones are funded through Silicon Valley venture capital firms, and that there's a political and both economic side to this that's an important part of the picture is to, in terms of helping us understand what's driving the push toward this this either remote controlled or even AI powered warfare, form of warfare. And that's a really a separate program altogether, but I do think it's connected with, it helps us understand contextually the political economy of drone warfare and automated warfare more generally.
1: What Roberto has been highlighting is the fact if it's coming from Silicon Valley and a lot of the technology is coming from the United States, is it fair to say that there's an expectation that the U.S. will always kind of be ahead of that curve, or even the development of the new technologies, is there a democratization of that and the expectation that other countries have caught up to the U.S. in the development of this technology?
0: But Roberto said what he did say, because the Reaper and the Predator drones came from traditional defense contractors like General Motors and General Electric. And now you can make your own drone from bits and pieces from Silicon Valley. I don't think the U.S. is ahead anymore. I think the U.S. is behind. The U.S. doesn't have this drone capability, and it has a very rigid command structure in the Pentagon that, thanks to Pete Hegseth's firings, is in complete chaos. So I don't see it adapting anytime soon. At the moment, it doesn't need to. It's not really in a situation where it needs this kind of drone technology. But I think the U.S. is behind. Silicon Valley can supply the parts people need, but they're sort of like the things that radio ham operators get. You can buy them from all sorts of places. I read that Ukrainian soldiers are just going on the web and ordering electronic parts to assemble their own drones.
1: Ori, I'll give you the last, you know, word on that question about who's developing them and who has the advantage.
3: So I agree with you. The United States is actually behind. China is the leading drone manufacturer in the world, and it got to the point that Chinese drone has been everywhere and in every battlefield. And when I say ever beyond battlefield, in academia and agriculture, in the United States, it got to the point where the United States banned that technology to allow, for security reasons, but also to allow the development of that technology locally. Even Iran proved to be ahead of the United States in terms of drone. The Shahed is better than the Lucas, an advanced technology, and it's been used in Ukraine quite intensively. Now, the interesting thing about that technology, when we talk about democratization, you don't have to create drones from a specific type of material. There is a lot of flexibility. Rebels in Syria build drones from a cotton board and use them for attack. The Houthis has been buying parts in Amazon of lawnmower engine and assembling it and launching it. The Houthis also incorporate AI in their drones. So that technology is out there. You can find it in any hobbyist, do-it-yourself in the United States, in other countries. And states and violent non-state actors alike can use it, and they see that opportunity.
1: I think it's a great place to end here. Our panel today has been Ori Swed. He is Associate Professor of Sociology at Texas Tech University and is the Director of the Peace, War, and Social Conflict Laboratory and the co-author of Emulating Underdogs, Tactical Drones in the Russia-Ukraine War, and the Empirical Determinants of Violent Non-State Actor Drone Adoption. Roberto Gonzalez is Professor of Anthropology at San Jose State University. He's the author of The Quest to Automate Conflict, Militarize Data, and Predict the Future. Hugh Gusterson is the Professor of Anthropology and Public Policy at the University of British Columbia. He's the author of The Apparently Outdated Drone Remote Control Warfare, and also with Professor Gonzalez is a co-editor of Militarization, a Reader. Thank you so much for sharing your time, sharing your expertise and your insights. And I'm certain we're going to continue this conversation. Thank you.
4: When we come back, could Russia be charged with crimes of aggression? And if so, who could hold the trial? Stay with us.

0: This is the Scholar Circle, scholarcircle.org. I'm Maria Armudian. Some argue that the international crime of aggression should also be a war crime. Who could be charged with the crime? Where could such a trial be held? And who would prosecute? Doug Becker speaks with Jennifer Trahan on her new book, Exploring Crimes of Aggression, Russia and Ukraine.
1: I'm Doug Becker. In response to the devastation of World War I, world leaders led by France and the U.S. negotiated something called the Kellogg-Briand Pact. This outlawed aggressive war and outlined the crime of aggression. It was the legal foundation for one of the crimes prosecuted at the war crimes trials at Nuremberg and Tokyo following World War II. And the U.N. Charter, and this is specifically Article 2.4, not only outlaws aggressive war, but even it outlaws threatening aggressive war. So there's a long history at trying to ensure that aggressive war is against international law. But the definition of aggressive war has been a legal and political challenge for the last 100 years, or perhaps 100 plus. And perhaps no scholar has been more committed, more influential, and more productive on this very specific issue about trying to define aggressive war than our guest. Jennifer Trahan has a new book out on this issue. In The Crime of Aggression and Russia's Invasion of Ukraine, she uses this very current, incredibly important case to demonstrate the historical development of the understanding of the crime of aggression and the need to harmonize its definition and prosecute its violation. Jennifer Trahan is a clinical professor and director of the Concentration in International Law and Human Rights at NYU's Center for Global Affairs and the author of this very, very interesting new book. Jennifer, thank you so much for joining us today. Let's start with Kellogg-Briand and even the periods before. It dawned on me as I was reading this book that the crime of aggression and the outlawing of aggressive war dates back at least just about 100 years, though I think your book suggests maybe even further back than that. Where did this notion that aggressive war is illegal, where does that come from?
2: Thanks, Doug, for that great question, and thanks for having me on. Yeah, in my new book, The Crime of Aggression and Russia's Invasion of Ukraine, I start with some background on where this crime is coming from. And it really goes back historically. And I pick it up kind of with the peace movements of the 1800s. So there were serious peace societies in the United States, in Britain, and these lead both into early developments in the conduct of war, as well as trying to prevent war. And they're activists as well in other countries. So these kind of operate in parallel. We want to contain some of the more horrific practices in war, and we don't want to have war itself. And that latter sentiment leads into the founding in 1913 of the Peace Palace in The Hague. And the idea is let's have states arbitrate and later litigate instead of going to war. We see echoes in the Covenant of the League of Nations. It's a tepid start, but after World War I, they create basically a 3-month cooling down period. States cool down for 3 months and then, you know, maybe go to war. But as you pointed out, we have a seminal moment in 1928 with the Kellogg-Briand Pact saying aggressive war is illegal. And it really is the start of trying to contain war. Obviously, it doesn't avoid World War II. We end up having horrific crimes and war is not at all contained. But my book then traces coming out of World War II. We have two different attempts, both the UN Charter that in Article 2.4 prohibits aggressive war. It does allow war in self-defense, but prohibits aggressive war. And it also does allow Security Council authorized interventions. And we have the prosecutions at Nuremberg.
1: And I'm glad you mentioned Nuremberg because obviously the story of Nuremberg seems to be very much about prosecuting crimes against humanity, though the word genocide doesn't appear, you know, prosecuting genocide and war crimes or the laws of war. But Robert Jackson, the member of the U.S. Supreme Court and likely next Chief Justice, resigned from the court to serve as a prosecutor. And My understanding is he did that because he saw that Nuremberg would finally prosecute aggressive war. I guess with that in mind, then, how central was prosecuting Germany for waging aggressive war at trying to enshrine a lot of these historical developments that seemingly hadn't been enforced?
2: Absolutely. So as you mentioned, it may not be kind of the popular perception of what happened at Nuremberg, but the core focus of the Nuremberg trials, as well as those in Tokyo, is prosecuting the crime of aggression. They call it crimes against peace. They kind of only secondarily do war crimes, crimes against humanity. They don't even reach genocide. So you'd think the Nuremberg trials were all about the Holocaust, and they really aren't. It's kind of historically, the Genocide Convention isn't concluded until 1948, after the Nuremberg trials. The U.S. Is more focused on the other crimes. By 1940, the negotiations of the Nuremberg trial, you know, not all of the camps had been discovered. And in the minds of those creating the Nuremberg prosecutions, accountability for the Holocaust is not their central motivating factor. And they really do focus on the crime of aggression, as well as the Tokyo Tribunal. But then after that, we fall into the Cold War, and we don't really have follow-up from either prosecuting genocide, war crimes, crimes against humanity, or the crime of aggression. We kind of go into the deep freeze. So we start with this strong start in these prosecutions, and then we have to wait till the world is out of the Cold War kind of to continue the development of the field of international justice.
1: But I think on this question that I've always found fascinating is a lot of our history texts suggest, well, I mean, Kellogg-Briand might have been the most idealistic of all the treaties that was negotiated at the end of the First World War. Clearly, it was unsuccessful, and the presumption is always war is just a part of the international system. So that if Kellogg-Briand was so unsuccessful, why is it not only included in the UN Charter, but even strengthened in the UN Charter? And so I guess the question is, why is there a perception that waging aggressive war is not illegal?
2: I think you're right. Good question. If you look to the preamble of the UN Charter, and if you look at negotiations about creating the UN Charter, it is really central to the goal of containing aggressive war. I mean, coming out of the ashes of World War II, there was this notion that, you know, and there are so many legal developments coming out of World War II that we just have to do better. Better in terms of fewer war crimes. The Genocide Conventions concluded, the human rights treaties start being negotiated with 1948 Universal Declaration of Human Rights. We have this proliferation of the rule of law, I think, with the sense the world just has to do better. We can't have the devastation of the type we had in World War II ever again. And really, the central focus of the UN Charter is to prohibit aggressive war. Obviously, we're still working on this. We haven't, you know, figured this out, but simultaneously, we haven't had a cataclysm of the magnitude of World War I and World War II caused through war since then. So the charter system has been, to some extent, successful, but obviously not fully.
1: You raised an interesting research question. Clearly, outlawing war has not ensured that there would be no war, but it's hard to gauge how many fewer wars there's been. But one of the things that I hope we've kind of established here is that aggressive war is illegal. But there's another step, and this has been one of the huge challenges. How do we define aggressive war? Why has that been such a challenge?
2: Well, it's actually not just aggressive war that's illegal, but also acts of aggression. So Nuremberg only did prosecute aggressive war, but we had developments after Nuremberg, and there's more of a focus on acts of aggression. And that corresponds more to the UN Charter, which bans uses of force. It doesn't only ban war, but uses of force, which is a lower threshold. But the negotiators of the crime of aggression, the current definition that we have, didn't use use of force, thinking that might be too low a threshold. So they require a manifest charter violation. And that's kind of the basis of the definition of the crime. It doesn't say war. And that's that was an issue. I know the U.S. in some negotiations said, you know, we want really only the Nuremberg approach, only full-scale war should be illegal. But the definition that we have today, which is found in the International Criminal Court's Rome Statute, it's found in GA Resolution 3314. It's found in the Special Tribunal on the Crime of Aggression for Ukraine that is in the process, we believe, of being established, criminalizes a manifest charter violation. It manifests by its character, gravity, and scale. And gravity and scale mean smaller violations aren't going to trigger a prosecution, and character means things of a legally uncertain, unclear nature are not going to be criminalized.
1: I think that's a really great point. And so then with that in mind, let's turn our attention to the case that you've raised in this book, and that is Russia's invasion of Ukraine. First of all, why did you choose this case in particular to sort of demonstrate, you know, what is the crime of war, the aggressive war, use of force? What makes this such an important case on this ongoing trend towards the legalization of war?
2: Well, I think it's just been a violation of staggeringly large magnitude. There has been aggression committed since Nuremberg. But, you know, there was also civil war, there were terrorist acts, there were a lot of situations where it's a little less clear. And there were also situations before we fought the international community finalized the definition. Now, their definition was only adopted in 2010, and it was only activated before the International Criminal Court in 2018. So we actually, you know, wouldn't go back to earlier situations. So kind of looking at the situation since the definition has been adopted, this is just a staggeringly large situation. And I think if we were ever going to revitalize the legacy of Nuremberg, the time is now, because otherwise you're like, we have this definition of the crime, and it, the negotiations were open not just to ICC, Rome Statute, state parties, International Criminal Court state parties, but all states, because most of the negotiations occurred in Princeton, New Jersey. And I was at these negotiations, Russia was at them, China, UK, France, many other states. The U.S. declined to attend these important negotiations, but they proceeded. We have the definition. I think if we're going to revitalize the legacy of Nuremberg, the time to do so is now, unless we're going to just give up on this endeavor. But I'm obviously not a person who accepts that. I do believe in the commitments in the UN Charter against aggressive war, and I do believe in the legacy of Nuremberg. And if we're going to have a more peaceful world, I think we have to pursue the aspirations of these people who have been working on this endeavor for over 100 years to try to cut down on aggressive war and enforce the crime where war has occurred or other illegal acts of aggression that rise to the level of a manifest charter violation.
1: Now, when raising this question about Russia's invasion of Ukraine, and this has always been an issue on this, as well as a lot of different international legal issues, the selection of the case, and is this a selective application, you know, of justice? One of the questions you answered, because Russia's violation of this crime is so clear and audacious, but there's a lot of other potential cases. Is this a selective application in part because Russia's a lot less popular than, I promise you this is going to be the follow-up, what might this mean for the U.S. and Israel's war in Iran? But I'll ask you the first question. Is this selective because it's targeting Russia?
2: It is selective. So I have to be cautious in advocacy of selective justice. But I will say, historically, this is kind of how the field developed. I mean, Nuremberg and Tokyo only prosecuted German and Japanese nationals. You know, there were Allied war crimes, but of course they didn't prosecute those. Then we move forward to the 90s and we have the creation of the Yugoslav and Rwanda tribunals. There were crimes in other situations, but we have Yugoslavia, Rwanda, Cambodia, Sierra Leone. And each of those ad hoc tribunals is inherently selective because we don't have justice across the boards. The aspiration for justice across the boards leads to the creation of the International Criminal Court, an institution that is under attack now by the U.S. administration, which may be the subject of another radio show sometime. Why this attack against this judicial institution, but the formation of the ICC is designed to get away from, okay, we create ad hoc tribunals every time there's a horrific situation. But the ad hoc tribunals we've had have prosecuted genocide, war crimes, and crimes against humanity. They haven't prosecuted the crime of aggression, which is somewhat lagged behind in its development. It was included in the International Criminal Court statute in 1998, but the statute basically said we still need a definition and conditions by which the ICC will exercise jurisdiction. So it went through a later negotiating process, and those were only finalized in 2010 with jurisdiction activated in 2018. But it was a really limited jurisdictional regime. And it was in part the U.S. in the negotiations in Kampala, Uganda, that created the limited jurisdictional regime. And the U.S. basically, with some allied countries, insisted that states that are not party to the International Criminal Court statute could never be prosecutor for the crime of aggression. Now, I think the U.S. was probably thinking about itself or maybe an important U.S. ally, but simultaneously, it also exempted Russia from jurisdiction. It exempted China, India, Pakistan, a whole lot of countries. So it's a really limited jurisdictional regime. When Russia invaded, it became the genesis of kind of two parallel tracks. One is maybe we do need an ad hoc tribunal for Russia's invasion. And okay, maybe we need to fix the International Criminal Court statute and make there be broader jurisdiction. So we've kind of had a two-step process setting up a special tribunal, which is slated to be in The Hague, and it's been agreed on between the Council of Europe and Ukraine. It's just in the very early setup stages, but it has the structure, it has all been agreed on, and that would look at aggression against Ukraine. It doesn't say Russian aggression, it says aggression against Ukraine. So for instance, you know, a prosecutor might look at Belarus's role in allowing its territory to be used as a staging ground. So we have that, and then we have a separate path revisiting the International Criminal Court's approach to the crime of aggression. And that's been the subject of a separate negotiating process.
1: And that's clear here, because obviously Russia's invasion of Ukraine, immediately you would think this would be an ICC prosecution, but you're laying out why that potentially is not. Yet Vladimir Putin has actually been indicted by the International Criminal Court. So why would a special tribunal to wrestle with this crime be necessary if Vladimir Putin is ever apprehended? The likely scenario would be that he would go to the ICC on the crimes he's already been indicted for.
2: Right, exactly. So there is jurisdiction over war crimes, genocide, and crimes against humanity committed in the territory of Ukraine. And that is the basis of the warrant against Putin and his commissioner for children's rights for the illegal abduction and deportation of Ukrainian children into Russia. There are also public warrants for the conduct of war, and there may be sealed warrants as well. But the ICC cannot proceed on charges of the crime of aggression because it's subject to this different jurisdictional regime. So even though Ukraine initially did an ad hoc declaration accepting the court's jurisdiction, did two of them actually, and then later joined the International Criminal Court and even ratified the Kampala Crime of Aggression Amendments, The crime of aggression still can't be done before the ICC unless the statute is amended. So there is a process going on to try to amend what we call the Kampala crime of aggression amendments to have broader jurisdiction. But there is the other track. Maybe we do need an ad hoc tribunal in this situation, and that is proceeding as well.
1: Is what you're talking about at this point, is this harmonization amendment that you talk about in the book?
2: Yeah, so we call it harmonization because it would harmonize the ICC's jurisdiction over the crime of aggression with the ICC's jurisdiction over its other crimes. So that is called the harmonization amendment. That was debated at the UN last summer. There was a special session of the states that are parties to the International Criminal Court. And we have this proposal. It was put forth by Germany, Slovenia, Costa Rica, Sierra Leone, and Vanuatu. It did not carry the day last summer. There was a lot of support for it, but there was a vocal minority. So it's gone back into the negotiating process. There will be further negotiations in 2027 and a final conference in 2029. And that's kind of revisiting why the International Criminal Court has such minimal jurisdiction for this, what at Nuremberg was called the supreme international crime. Why supreme? Because it can start off all the other crimes. If you don't have aggression, you don't reach the war crimes, crimes against humanity, or any of the other crimes or any of the harms. So that's the idea, that it is the decision to go to war or to engage in other acts of aggression that can set off the chain of causation that leads to so many of the other crimes. That is why it's the supreme international crime. And does it make sense to have only this tiny bit of jurisdiction over this crime? I mean, we look at the world stage, and obviously having this tiny bit of jurisdiction has not caused any deterrent effect. It didn't deter Vladimir Putin, and for good reason, because there had been this carve out of non-state parties that the U.S. had spearheaded in 2010. Obviously not omniscient that it would be Russia invading Ukraine, but it's really been an impediment for the court. Even though its jurisdiction activated in 2018, it hasn't been able to do a single investigation or prosecution of the crime. It hasn't been within its jurisdiction.
1: At the end of the day, it seems like it's very unlikely that Vladimir Putin is ever going to be apprehended and sent off to The Hague. So is this whole process pretty much just kind of a political process to try to rally support for Ukraine and to try to identify, you know, Russia's the aggressor, so we should support Ukraine? Is this politics dressed up as law?
2: Absolutely not. So I guess I'm revealing my age somewhat, but I worked at Human Rights Watch decades ago, where we had an arrest Milosevic campaign and an arrest Karadzic campaign and arrest Mladic. And at the time, when you're working on these, you're kind of scratching your head going, wait, how would they ever end up in The Hague? And yet they did. And the same was true of Charles Taylor, wanted by the Sierra Leone Special Court. And he was, at the time, president of Liberia. And once he was ex-president, he did end up getting prosecuted. So sometimes you think the crime, you know, there's no way this can happen. But I don't think you want to say the crimes are so too difficult to do, we just give up on these endeavors. So we have to pursue them. But the crime of aggression is a leadership crime, but it's not only the top leader. It's not just Putin or, you know, the president of Russia or the foreign minister. It is carries down to others in a leadership position, able to conduct the affairs of the state. It would capture a number of individuals in the definition. So, you know, we don't have a precise number, but it's something in the definition called the leadership clause. So it is individuals below Putin as well. And this is a little bit of a controversial feature. The tribunal that is being envisioned can also do trials in absentia. Now, it can't do them against the top three leaders whose proceedings would be suspended while they're in office. It's a kind of a complicated immunities question, and that was a compromise that was worked out. But it could go forward with cases against other individuals even if they're not present. So this can go forward. And, you know, even if it's maybe not the perfect start, I think it is the start to revitalizing the legacy of the Nuremberg and Tokyo tribunals. And if we're going to cut down on aggressive war, on optional wars, you know, and I'm not here thinking just, you know, Russia's invasion of Ukraine, if we're going to deter other leaders in the future, and I emphasize the International Criminal Court doesn't have retroactive justice, it doesn't go backwards in time, but if we're ever going to contain optional wars and have leaders not patently violate the UN Charter, we need to start somewhere. And it's a problem because the permanent members of the Security Council, they're not going to get condemned through the Security Council due to their veto power. So they almost have a carte blanche. And that's just a problematic situation for the world. So we really need to revitalize these prosecutions and try to cut down on illegal war and other acts of aggression.
1: Absolutely. Our guest today is Jennifer Trahan. She's written a wonderful book entitled The Crime of Aggression and Russia's Invasion of Ukraine. That's been the foundation of today's conversation. She's clinical professor and director of the Concentration in International Law and Human Rights at NYU's Center for Global Affairs. Jennifer Trahan, we've had you on many times. It's always been wonderful. This one in particular, because it was such an incredibly informative book. Thank you so much for writing it and for taking some time and sharing your expertise with us today.
2: Thank you so much.
0: And that's it for today's program. Thank you for listening. The Scholar Circle is hosted by Doug Becker. Its managing producer is Ankina Agassian. 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

0: I'm Dr. Anthony Lizerwitz, and this is Climate Connections. In July, at a professional soccer game in New York City, athletes sweltered in above 90-degree weather, and smoke from Canadian wildfires filled the air. Even star player Trinity Rodman seemed to struggle in the conditions.
1: During halftime, she had to take an oxygen mask and was clearly exhausted.
0: Samantha Schmitz works with Moms Clean Air Force and the Environmental Defense Fund. She says Rodman is a pro athlete in peak shape, and her team has medical staff on hand ready to help out. But kids who play sports rarely have access to these resources, and their young bodies are at greater risk of heat-related illness or respiratory problems.
1: There's almost 5 million American kids that have asthma, so when they're dealing with both heat and wildfire smoke, it's just a terrible cocktail for their lungs, their hearts.
0: So as climate change causes more extreme weather, she says schools and youth leagues should have plans for canceling or modifying activities when conditions are hazardous. Moms Clean Air Force is also urging Congress to create heat and air quality safety guidance for youth sports. And Schmidt says parents can be important advocates, calling attention to the dangers their kids face and pushing for solutions to keep them safe. Climate Connections is produced by the Yale Center for Environmental Communication. To learn more about climate change, visit climateconnections.org.
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1: We are controlling the Hormuz Strait. We are bringing lots of boats out every day with millions of barrels of oil. We are, for the most part, doing it without trouble. Every once in a while, they shoot a drone.
0: President Donald Trump insists America is dominating the Persian Gulf after the U.S. struck Iranian military targets and Iran retaliated against American bases. Shipping through the Strait of Hormuz has gradually increased, but tracking sites say it's still a third of the level before the war. The Red Crescent says one U.S. strike hit a wedding, killing five. On social media, Trump suggested renaming the strait after himself. Retiring North Carolina Republican Senator Tom Tillis says Trump should fire Defense Secretary Pete Hegseth. Tillis, a pivotal vote to confirm Hegseth, now accuses him of mismanaging the military and purging qualified and experienced officers. Army Secretary Dan Driscoll just resigned following repeated clashes with Hegseth. The latest of the polls PNS is highlighting ahead of the election shows just 32% approve of the president's performance. The UMass Amherst poll found 1 in 6 Trump 2024 voters say they wouldn't vote for him now. Montana Trump voter Terry Zink says he shouldn't have cut the Forest Service.
2: Getting rid of our trail crews, getting rid of a lot of our firefighters wasn't the right thing to do. Did we need to cut stuff with those? Yes, I believe so, but not cut those crucial agencies.
0: Trump calls the consistently unfavorable surveys fake. He continues to attack and threaten journalists who report on his electoral weakness. House Republicans failed to win enough support for locking the Supreme Court at 9 justices. A majority of the House voted against the constitutional amendment, which would have needed 2/3 to pass. Republicans accused Democrats of leaving the door open to increasing the size of the court after unpopular decisions on abortion and voting rights. Democrats call the amendment a campaign stunt. Incumbent Massachusetts Senator Ed Markey is crediting young voters after winning the Democratic primary.
3: Young people demanding more from their leaders, and it's your voices that are the ones we need to hear right now. Your leadership will show us the way.
0: The 80-year-old defeated 47-year-old Congressman Seth Moulton, who campaigned on generational change. Markey argued Moulton's more moderate positions put him out of step. Gas now averages $4.12 a gallon nationwide, a dollar higher than before the war. The White House says a new oil deal with Venezuela will lower prices. But trade conflicts with Canada actually put much larger imports from the north at risk. I'm Joe Ullery for Pacifica Network and Public News Service. 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
4: 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Once again, that is One Lone Town, Friday, September 4th at the Bundy Museum.

0: Thank you.
1: No applause.
0: Whatever.
2: All right, you know, give me that beat, y'all.
0: You know, you know what time is it. You know, yeah. You know.
1: All right, man.
0: You know what.

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But let me tell y'all, because y'all knew, right? So he had on a nice coat, nice jeans, and he looked like he had a job. You know?

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But I walked up to him and I said, you know what? 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

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That was just his style. He said, yeah, give me your number, your Instagram page, your Facebook. What you be looking at on Twitter? He sure did make me smile. You know what I'm saying? I just was thinking, you know, he had a real pretty Colgate smile. Anybody seen that this month? Oh, y'all ain't been at the right mall. I tell you, oh, come on now. Uh-oh, be careful. You got a man next to you. I don't know what it is. Yeah, so is any lovers in the building? Because I need some of y'all help. Any lovers in here? Holding hands. Look at y'all beautiful in the center. Y'all probably showed up on time and everything.

your light switch. We gon' see the light just like a light switch. 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Know a couple Regals think they Mitch. Gotta keep my T, I can't switch. Running from these demons, I put God first. But my little bro a demon and his soul hurts. He might take that 30 and just go to work. I try to give him game and it don't never work.

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1: We are controlling the Hormuz Strait. We are bringing lots of boats out every day with millions of barrels of oil. We are, for the most part, doing it without trouble. Every once in a while, they shoot a drone.
0: President Donald Trump insists America is dominating the Persian Gulf after the U.S. struck Iranian military targets and Iran retaliated against American bases. Shipping through the Strait of Hormuz has gradually increased, but tracking sites say it's still a third of the level before the war. The Red Crescent says one U.S. strike hit a wedding, killing five. On social media, Trump suggested renaming the strait after himself. Retiring North Carolina Republican Senator Tom Tillis says Trump should fire Defense Secretary Pete Hegseth. Tillis, a pivotal vote to confirm Hegseth, now accuses him of mismanaging the military and purging qualified and experienced officers. Army Secretary Dan Driscoll just resigned following repeated clashes with Hegseth. The latest of the polls PNS is highlighting ahead of the election shows just 32% approve of the president's performance. The UMass Amherst poll found 1 in 6 Trump 2024 voters say they wouldn't vote for him now. Montana Trump voter Terry Zink says he shouldn't have cut the Forest Service.
2: Getting rid of our trail crews, getting rid of a lot of our firefighters wasn't the right thing to do. Did we need to cut stuff with those? Yes, I believe so, but not cut those crucial agencies.
0: Trump calls the consistently unfavorable surveys fake. He continues to attack and threaten journalists who report on his electoral weakness. House Republicans failed to win enough support for locking the Supreme Court at 9 justices. A majority of the House voted against the constitutional amendment, which would have needed 2/3 to pass. Republicans accused Democrats of leaving the door open to increasing the size of the court after unpopular decisions on abortion and voting rights. Democrats call the amendment a campaign stunt. Incumbent Massachusetts Senator Ed Markey is crediting young voters after winning the Democratic primary.
3: Young people demanding more from their leaders, and it's your voices that are the ones we need to hear right now. Your leadership will show us the way.
0: The 80-year-old defeated 47-year-old Congressman Seth Moulton, who campaigned on generational change. Markey argued Moulton's more moderate positions put him out of step. Gas now averages $4.12 a gallon nationwide, a dollar higher than before the war. The White House says a new oil deal with Venezuela will lower prices. But trade conflicts with Canada actually put much larger imports from the north at risk. I'm Joe Ullery for Pacifica Network and Public News Service. 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

0: You are listening to Spoiler Alert Radio, conversations on the craft of filmmaking. I am your host, Tony Panacchia. On this episode of Spoiler Alert Radio, we speak with Canadian cinematographer and documentarian Jesse McCracken. Based in Toronto, Jesse grew up in Markdale, Ontario, eventually moving to Toronto to study film production at Humber College. Jesse has directed several films, including the short film Steve, which screened at Hot Docs, and the feature films Motel and Grey Roads, which premiered at Hot Docs and won Best Documentary Feature at the Capital City Film Festival. As a documentary cinematographer, Jesse has become known for intimate, observational photography that places subjects in their lived environments. Jesse's more recent DP work includes The Hobby and The Track, which won the Audience Award at the Sarajevo Film Festival and received a Canadian Screen Award nomination. He also shot the recent CBC documentary special, Rivals, The Four Nations Face-Off. Welcome, Jesse McCracken, to Spoiler Alert Radio.
1: Thank you for having me.
0: Excellent. Well, first of all, can you talk a little bit about your background and how you developed an interest in both film and photography before deciding to pursue those as a career?
1: Yeah, I would say I really started to develop an interest in photography first in high school. But I was just very into movies, and I really loved sort of visual language, and I was curious about photography. So I got a digital camera and a film camera in high school and started taking some pictures, and then I got involved in making the yearbook in high school as well, and the teacher challenged me to maybe do some video too, because I was starting to get things happening in the high school, and I was going to make a video yearbook that year, like the first one the high school had done. So I filmed, you know, it's like Battle of the Bands, football games, you know, just different things going on around the school. And we kind of gave that with the yearbook when people bought it. You know, I was really interested in the photography of things. And also my uncle was a producer in commercials at the time and still is. And he would bring me on set sometimes just like as a PA. And my dad even drove like a hair and makeup truck for a bit too. And I just got to see the world of filmmaking, and I was very fascinated with it and the lifestyle and the people involved. And I just thought it was so sort of cool and interesting and different from anything I had seen growing up in a small town. And it really made me curious about that industry. It didn't really feel like a real job, which I was really drawn to. And so, yeah, I would say it started out sort of around there and took off.
0: So you have directed two feature documentaries, the first being Motel, centering on a small independent motel in Niagara Falls, which serves as affordable housing for struggling clients. How did this place come to your attention, and how did you approach capturing intimate moments with the two caretakers and several residents of the motel, presenting a human story without being sensationalistic?
1: That idea came to me, you know, I'd been working for a lot of other crews as a camera assistant and grinding away in the camera world. And I felt like I wanted to make something. And my parents and I, with our foster brothers too, we would often, like, our big vacation oftentimes was just going to Niagara Falls, staying around Clifton Hill, the very touristy part, and doing some activities around there. But I was always fascinated with these older sort of honeymoon motels on the outskirts. And sometimes we would stay in them as well. And over the years, just going back there, like, it just felt like a lot of them were degrading. And, you know, some of them were abandoned. And a lot of them just looked like they were struggling. I found that interesting, the sort of contrast of this, like, utopia on Clifton Hill of these amusements and, you know, the power and awe of Niagara Falls itself, contrasted with a struggling town on the outskirts. You know, what were the residents of the town doing? How did they make a living? Were they all just involved in the tourist sector? So I literally just went down one weekend and walked around to all these old motels and just talked to people and expressed interest in maybe interviewing some of these motel owners. And I went to this one specific motel called the Continental Inn, and the two managers there, Linda and Brian, said, oh, well, we've been wanting to make a documentary about our motel. You know, we're Christian ministry and we're here to help people in the town. We're here to provide affordable housing for people in the town who can't afford regular housing. And we've been wanting to, you know, show what we're doing here and show the power of it. And so they had sort of bought in immediately. And they were open with me about me telling the story, which I'm very grateful for to this day. You know, I wasn't a famous filmmaker or anything, and they didn't know if I was religious or not either. It was just like, they just wanted to tell a story of the people living around there. And I would say I was able to gain their trust because it was just me. And I was sort of a young kid and just curious. And it was just me and my camera and my 5D again, going around and talking to them, hearing their stories, and again, doing a lot of audio interview as well, not a ton right to camera. And I feel like that was really helpful too. I just don't think I was an intimidating presence. And I just really believed in the motel and the fact that it was doing good for people around the town. And so not everyone wanted to be filmed, but most of the people who did were into the project and were really happy with how it turned out, which I feel so grateful for. And, you know, I just made it with a couple small Arts Council grants.

0: from the beginning. It started out as my grandfather. You know, he knew I was getting more into documentary, and he liked the Motel movie, and he would say to me once in a while, like, you know, you should tell the story of Markdale. Like, why don't we tell that story? And you know, I don't think he was looking to be in it necessarily. Like, he liked telling stories of Markdale, but you know, he had grown up in Markdale, lived there his whole life, and had seen this small town once sort of thrive. And then it just kept going downhill over the years, as many small towns were sort of in the 2000s, 2010s, just really struggling, a lot of vacant businesses. And he had been talking to me about that, and I was seeing it for myself. I was coming back to this small town to visit my family and seeing more and more stores not being there. And, you know, there was a certain sadness about it and nostalgia to it. And yeah, it was a thing that was happening around small town Canada. And so it felt like a relevant story. So it started out as sort of what's going on with these towns, and, you know, let's try and understand that a bit more. But then at the same time, you know, there are changes happening in my family, and my dad and my grandfather were my only family left in town. And so I started to become curious of, like, why are they, these two men, sort of my only family left in town? What does that mean? Does it tie into what's happening with small towns? I don't know. Like, why not try and explore that a bit? And so that was challenging for sure, because my dad and grandfather were small town men. You know, my grandfather likes to talk and see people, and so does my dad, but they weren't necessarily looking to be in the spotlight. But with initial shooting and sort of explaining to them the idea a bit more as we went along, and just sort of slowly letting it unfold, they bought in more and they trusted me to tell an effective story and sort of contrast their stories with that of the town. I did some just audio interviews with them, and I feel like we got some great stuff there. We got some places that might be harder sometimes doing them with video, and I was just shooting it all myself too, so it was a lot to deal with. But yeah, it slowly sort of unfolded, I would say, within the first year. And then I clearly knew what the movie was going to be more, that it was going to be the story of the town trying to get itself out of its struggles, and then also looking at my dad and grandfather and these and myself and these three generations of men who come from this small town, and what can we learn from that?
1: 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On this episode of Spoiler Alert Radio, we are talking with Canadian cinematographer and documentarian Jesse McCracken, whose work includes Motel, Grey Roads, The Hobby, The Track, and Rivals, The Four Nations, Face Off. So for Grey Roads, what drove your choice to film in black and white? And there are occasional sequences of snowy roads which contain just subtle hints of blues and oranges. So what was the motivation for that shift?
0: Yeah, the black and white came from this feeling of wanting to make it almost feel like an old Western movie. My dad and grandfather, I both remember when I was very little, at different times, them loving old Westerns, and they would watch them up to this day. And, you know, often some of the older ones were in black and white. And it was also this story of these two men sort of on opposing sides of a small town too, which felt in a weird way like a Western plot to me as well. And I think I was sort of wanting to mythologize the story a bit and sort of make it feel a little unreal and fictional, because it was such a personal story to me. And I feel like that helped me sort of make it and deal with putting out such an intimate family story into the world, was to bring in these sort of fictional elements in terms of like the feeling of it and the sort of setting, was to try and see my town and see my family in a bit of a different way, to take myself back from it a bit and say, okay, what if it was, we were just making a movie from scratch here, you know, but also, of course, having these really very real moments throughout it. And I also just felt like, you know, I was listening to the Once Upon a Time in the West soundtrack a lot and using that as temp music. And I just thought that went so perfectly with a lot of the initial images I was shooting and a lot of interview I was getting with my dad and grandfather in the beginning, and just sort of playing around with editing it. I just thought it went perfectly with it, and it was feeling like a bit of a Western to me. And so that's sort of the big reason for it too, on top of just loving black and white and

0: just sort of that very obvious nostalgic feeling I had for the town and growing up there and for the good old days in the town, and especially my dad and grandfather too, who both had that feeling as well of these times back when they were a kid, of, you know, these memories, both good and bad. You know, I feel like sometimes we think of those in black and white. And then, yeah, I had these moments throughout it where there would be a bit of color, where I was driving along the snowy roads, and that would often be my voiceover. So my thinking with that was me outside of the world of the movie. That was me back in Toronto, sort of reflecting on what was going on, reflecting on my life. And so that to me felt a bit more real, and I wanted that to feel colored, like to be in color, those moments to sort of take the audience out of the black and white fictional element for a second and have this real moment of me in reflection with this more sort of muted color imagery.
1: So a notable documentary film you shot was The Hobby, Tales from the Tabletop, exploring the subculture of modern board gaming and its enthusiasts. Though one could say tabletop gaming is a fairly static activity, the film takes its subjects into other environments, such as bird watching, drumming, actual creation of game pieces, and so on. How did you and the director approach these varied elements to give the film a much more kinetic feel than a more interview-based approach?
0: Yeah, I mean, I think from the beginning, the director, Simon Ennis, just wanted to show not just, you know, the one hobby of tabletop gaming, but he wanted to show the subjects in their real lives as well, like any other hobbies they might have, and just sort of hang out with them in their daily lives and try and connect those things to why they might board game and what makes them sort of seek this connection, which is what tabletop gaming is all about. It's about sort of connection and community with people. So we really wanted to get into people's lives and, you know, see their other hobbies. And often those hobbies would inspire their board gaming, whether it was creating a board game or bringing them to a community of people who got them into board games. So, you know, we were just trying to, I would say on a very basic level, get B-roll, but that turned into so much more because a lot of them just have such sort of rich lives and they were all amazing subjects and people to get to know and were so open and giving to us that it was like really special to be able to get involved in many different elements of their life and sort of understand this culture better and the power of community that's involved in it.
1: Speaking of other environments, several of the gamers in the hobby were almost obsessive collectors as well. So were there ever practical issues of filming in cramped or cluttered environments to get the footage you desired?
0: Yeah, I mean, I would say we definitely had a wide lens with us at points to get into some of these rooms that were so crammed. But, you know, I don't think we overthought it. Like, I would say we approached the whole movie in a way that we wanted a lot of it to feel set up and intentional. In our interview frames, in some of the B-roll we would get, we would set up certain shots before we would have the subject go in and sort of do their thing in it. And, you know, we would work with the subjects as well to get specific B-roll that we wanted and specific moments. And we're trying to be very intentional about that, and especially about the cinematography as well. But then, you know, as in most documentaries, you need to also just be ready to react to situations, and you can't overthink the cinematography sometimes. And so Simon shot a bit as well on this too, when he would just be hanging out with the subjects on an off day too, because you never know what's going to happen. And then, yeah, we'd be put into situations where we're just going to go on a tour with somebody in their house. And, you know, you've maybe looked at it a bit, but you want to keep it as natural and sort of fresh as possible. So I'm not really overthinking the cinematography too much. My approach in a lot of those situations where you're just seeing a bunch of board games is to keep everything as wide as possible and sort of let the subject live in that environment and see the environment around them, and not sort of stress about, oh, getting a close-up here and getting a B-roll of that board game. Like, maybe we'll do that after, but, like, let's just live in the moment and capture what's happening first and foremost, and often that would be just on sort of a wider lens. And, you know, I feel like that really made the subjects feel comfortable too, to just let them be themselves and sort of tour us around. Also, it showed off those environments more as well.
1: So then the documentary, The Track, is a coming-of-age journey following three friends in post-war Bosnia with Olympic dreams, training on their broken-down luge track from the 1984 Sarajevo Winter Games. Can you talk about capturing the track itself in its current state, dilapidated in general, covered in graffiti, used as a walking path, creating a sort of visual irony that something for such a big high-speed sport is so static?
0: Yeah, the director, Ryan Sidhu, brought me on to this project. And, you know, he was just sort of initially telling me about this place that he had visited. And because he had some close friends in Serbia, and he decided to explore the region a bit more and go to Bosnia. And he sort of stumbled upon this track one day, and there were kids training on it for luge. And he started talking to them and the coach, and became sort of fascinated with their story and their perseverance of training on an old track that was no longer really working, but they made it work, and it was incredibly inspiring. And he started telling me about this, and I just found it so sort of fascinating. And he gave me some reading material to some of Joe Sacco's graphic novels that he made while he was in the region during the war in the 90s. And it was just different than anything I had ever heard of. And it was, you know, just coming from a small town, I didn't know much about what was happening in the outside world. So it was a great challenge for me, sort of mentally, for Ryan to bring me over there and do that. And I'm so glad he pushed me to do it. Like, I'm so proud of that movie. And I really feel like the subject, the track, just presented itself to me. And it was hard to screw that up visually. You know, I was just there, and I wanted to walk up and down it and just film every sort of corner and nook and cranny of it, because it was so fascinating and otherworldly to see. And then to see these boys go down it with basically rollerblade wheels on their luge boards was just mind-blowing. I just felt so sort of inspired and motivated to not screw it up and just let it present itself to me. And I really feel like it was a great sort of evolution in my cinematography to be patient. And when you're inspired by a story and a setting, like, how much that can drive you to really try and do a good job and to try and get across the feeling that you get when you're in this place and when you're hanging out with these people. So I think it was just this determination and in this place that was so beautiful and incredible to photograph.
1: You are listening to Spoiler Alert Radio, conversations on the craft of filmmaking. On this episode of Spoiler Alert Radio, we are talking with Canadian cinematographer and documentarian Jesse McCracken, whose work includes Motel, Grey Roads, The Hobby, The Track, and Rivals, The Four Nations Face-Off. Beyond the titular object, The Track follows three young men as well as their coach and mentor over a period of years with a mix of interviews and more observational elements. Were there issues in earning enough trust to capture intimate moments with the subjects? And given the longer period of filming, did your visual approach evolve over time?
0: It starts with trust of the subjects, and that comes from the director. So Ryan, he's such a friendly, personable guy, and the subjects, the kids and the coach, grew trustworthy of him very early on in the process. And when you get their buy-in like that, and they really wanted to tell that story too, and when they know that you're inspired by them and that you want to do the best job you can, they are willing to go places with you that they might not with other people, and that might seem intense to put on screen. But I really think that comes down to Ryan, you know, and they had already shot some development before I showed up. Some of it ended up in the film, and that was shot by a cinematographer named Will Pugh. He's from the UK, and I camera assisted for him years ago as well. And I really loved his work. I found him very inspiring, and he really set the tone with the visual language. when they sort of did that initial development shoot in the winter, and watching his footage made me feel very inspired to keep it going. I didn't want to try and rewrite what he was doing. He's a veteran documentary cinematographer, and in his frames are just sort of patient and steady and just letting the story unfold without stressing about capturing all this coverage in a moment. Like, he really taught me patience, and you know, you can stay a bit wider again and let these characters do their thing in the environment. And so I just tried to carry that on. And, you know, Ryan and I, of course, would talk about things a bit. There was a lot of, you know, different inspirations for certain images and things like that. But we just tried to let these stories unfold and tell them in a visually interesting but sort of honest way as well, and not overdo it with the cinematography. Like, no lights, often sometimes just me and Ryan shooting with the kids as well. And I was doing sound too, just trying to keep it intimate, not over the top, and just trying to hang out with these kids. And, you know, I'm just so like proud of them and love them so much with what they've accomplished. And I think they could feel that. And so they liked working with us.
1: So more recently, you shot the television special Rivals, the Four Nations Face Off, about the recent NHL tournament. Given that you were integrating with existing footage of the event itself and related happenings, how did that influence any of your choices in framing, lighting, and so on to work towards some kind of integrated look?
0: The director, Jan Motzkin, came to me with this idea of the movie, and his big thing was he wanted all the interviews to feel very unfussy, unpolished, and prioritize the subject feeling comfortable, not going over the top with lighting, you know, set up time. He just wanted to almost walk into a room and start shooting, like just get off the cuff moments if we can, which we did get a lot of, and just make the subjects comfortable. Even though some of them were used to talking to the media, he wanted natural conversation at the end of the day, and that was the priority. And so my job was to be as quick and nimble as possible and not get crazy with the setup. So he also talked about the contrast of this sort of super polished looking NHL footage of the games that's like slow-mo and slick looking. He wanted ours to have a more handheld, unfussy quality to contrast with this NHL footage, and to make it just feel like people at a bar sort of talking to each other about what went down during that tournament. And it was a great challenge. I really enjoyed it, to like not overthink things. And sometimes we would just walk into a coach's office or something and roll right away because he only had 20 minutes. Sometimes we get a bit more time to set up a light, but I'd only set up like one light usually, maybe two, just something minimal and not over the top, and sort of prioritizing the content and the comfortability of the subject, which has been a great thing for me to learn over the years of when do you go over the top with lighting and try to make this slick looking interview, and when do you really pare it down? And I think that's a great sort of challenge for me in each project that I really enjoy, you know, depending on the subject matter, depending on the subjects themselves, like what do we want to get out of it? And that sort of informs the approach to the cinematography. And it's been a great sort of lesson to lose my ego about cinematography a lot of the time and not even care sometimes, because you're getting good content, you're getting good stories, and the subject feels comfortable and open. And so that to me is more important than what the thing looks like. At the end of the day, the story is the most important thing. And so it's been a great lesson that I'm still learning over the years is how to approach those situations. And I was really happy that Jan brought me onto this project and challenged me in that way more than ever before, because often we were shooting with bigger celebrities, you know, Justin Trudeau, and then a lot of big NHL players, Connor McDavid and things like that, and trying to get an interesting frame but not making it feel too slick, but also making sure they look good still. So it was a really interesting challenge, and I love the story of that tournament. I really enjoyed working on that project.
1: So can you talk about any more recent or upcoming projects? And do you have any closing words for our Spoiler Alert radio audience?
0: I'm working on a project right now with friend of mine, director Ali Weinstein, about 4-H, which is this sort of farming club that's been going on for many years, where kids and teenagers take different livestock like sheep or cows, and they take them to shows like fall fairs or the Royal Winter Fair. It's been a really interesting and sort of fascinating look into this world. And I love shooting in the country again, not too far from my hometown, and seeing, you know, a younger generation of kids who grew up like me, and seeing them carry on a tradition from their parents, their grandparents, I think is something I really relate to as well. And it's been really sort of fun and fascinating. So we're in the middle of shooting that right now for a broadcaster here in Ontario called TVO. And I'm really looking forward to seeing how it all comes together. I think we're getting some great stuff.
1: Excellent. So thanks so much, Jesse McCracken, for taking the time to talk with us today on Spoiler Alert Radio.
0: Thank you very much for having me. I really enjoyed the conversation.
1: You have been listening to Spoiler Alert Radio, conversations on the craft of filmmaking. I've been your host, Tony Panacchia. On this episode of Spoiler Alert Radio, we spoke with Canadian cinematographer and documentarian Jesse McCracken. Jesse's directorial work includes the short film Steve and the documentary features Motel and Grey Roads. Jesse's work as cinematographer has included the documentaries The Hobby, The Track, and Rivals, The Four Nations, Face Off. For more information on Jesse McCracken and his work, visit jessemccracken.com or click the links under the show information for this episode at spoileralertradio.com. Spoiler Alert Radio is Emerging Arts production produced by Tony Panacchia and Paul Elsnaw. 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
11: Welcome to Sprouts, Radio from the Grassroots, a weekly program that showcases radio production by independent community media. 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I'm Mark Hurst, the host of Tectonic, a production of WFMU in Jersey City, New Jersey. Today on Sprouts, we'll hear my interview with Emily M. Bender and Alex Hanna, in which we discuss AI, that's artificial intelligence, beyond the hype. Emily and Alex, thanks for speaking with me today.
12: So glad to be here.
13: Thanks for having us.
11: I'm excited to talk about the new book you've both written called The AI Con, How to Fight Big Tech's Hype and Create the Future We Want. As you put it early in the book, artificial intelligence is a con, a bill of goods you are being sold to line someone's pockets. We call this type of con AI hype. You go on later in the book and give lots of examples of AI hype in the workplace and healthcare. We'll get into that. But just for starters, can you say a little more about how AI is a con?
12: Sure. It's a con at multiple levels. And I'm going to give sort of like the down close to the machine level. But at the lowest level, when we're talking about large language models in particular, it is a con or a parlor trick that plays on how we work with language. So out comes this plausible looking text, and, you know, eager linguistic creatures that we are, we make sense of it. And in making sense of it, we have to imagine a mind behind the text. And that gives the con men this in to sort of say, see, we've made a smart thinking machine. And then they build on that in various ways.
13: Yeah, and it's a con as a socio-technical system insofar as, well, first off, there's not one thing that can be called AI. There are many different things that are getting lumped under the label of AI. But when we're talking about generative AI, and specifically large language models, there's this false equivalence of the large language model with a type of mind, and there's an anthropomorphizing of it, and they're saying this technology can do X, Y, and Z. It's going to completely revolutionize so many different industries, and they really bank on a lot of tropes from science fiction. And then that is leading folks to then buy into the notion that this is more than what is actually happening under the hood. And it has a lot to do with how, as Emily said, we interpret language and what this text extruding machine is actually doing. And it also has to do with how these things get spoken about. So they're anthropomorphized. They are assigned genders sometimes. They say she, her. They say ChatGPT told me. They say has PhD level intelligence and so on. So you wouldn't say, you know, calculator has PhD level intelligence at multiplying numbers, right? But this is a rhetorical move to say this is something more than it is. And all that is being used to rank in, you know, billions of dollars in venture capital from all kinds of different people who are willing to get on board.
14: And all this is wrapped up under this umbrella term of AI. And I appreciated that you wrote about AI as a term, saying, quote, AI is a marketing term. It doesn't refer to a coherent set of technologies. And then you go on to say, every time we write AI, imagine we have a set of scare quotes around it. Or if you prefer, replace it with a ridiculous phrase. Some of our favorites include mathy maths, a racist pile of linear algebra, stochastic parrots, referring to large language models specifically, or, and I think this is my favorite of the ridiculous phrases you offered, systemic approaches to learning algorithms and machine inferences, aka salami. And I've seen people online use salami as a replacement for AI when the tech bros make these grand pronouncements about AI, then just say, oh, you know, salami will save the world. Salami is sentient. And that's very fun.
12: Yeah, that one's actually due to Stefano Chintarelli, an Italian researcher. And it predates the current massive wave of AI hype. It's earlier than the ChatGPT moment, for example, but it is so apt. And exactly as you say, like if you drop in salami, the utter ridiculousness of the claims becomes clear instantly.
13: Yeah. Salami is a fantastic term, and I appreciate that. The mathy maths one is one that I rattled off, I think, in maybe one of our first or second podcasts. I think racist pile of linear algebra I saw floating around the internet someplace. But I mean, I think all of these things are helpful to take the veneer off it. I mean, we don't, the same way in which we don't really associate, you know, blockchain or NFTs or cryptocurrency, you know, they muddle the waters. And this is, you know, this is a marketing term. One of the points we also make is that it's always been a marketing term. It's always been a way of getting people into the same room or to avoid trying to, you know, have conflict with other types of intellectual communities. And another point we make is that it hasn't been the marketing term of choice. You know, it was sort of unsavory to say you were working in artificial intelligence during the AI winter of the 1980s. You know, you would speak maybe more specifically about working on image classification or natural language generation or something of that nature. But now everything's been collapsed into AI, and that has to do a lot with the people and the principles behind this stuff.
14: Okay, let's dive in a little bit to some examples in the various categories that you cover. You've got one chapter whose subtitle is AI Hype at Work. And here you're talking about, of course, the effects of AI on the workplace and labor and employment. I want to give a summary of this chapter by quoting one sentence you had, which was, AI is not going to replace your job, but it will make your job a lot crappier. Because
12: it's almost what we wrote.
13: It's the PG version of this.
14: It's the FCC friendly version of the quote, which wasn't exactly accurate. but I appreciated it because we hear a lot from the boosters of these technologies that AI is going to revolutionize the workplace. And they'll even trot out that tired lie from the last 200 years, ever since the Industrial Revolution started, that AI is going to automate everything so accurately and so conveniently that we're all going to have time left over to write poetry or do whatever we want to do. But you're saying, no, it's actually going to make employment less convenient and less pleasant.
13: Yeah. I mean, this is, you know, this happened. This, something comes up every day with this. And I mean, it doesn't take too much digging. Dario Amodei, the CEO of Anthropic, you know, I guess they did an interview, a very credulous interview in Axios. He said AI could wipe out half of all entry-level white-collar jobs and spike unemployment to 10 to 20% in the next 1 to 5 years. You know, journalists just print this stuff. They just really assert this with no evidence at all. It's really upsetting that this is happening. There's pretty little evidence of direct replacement. There's little evidence of systematic productivity gains. I think the most systematic study that we have so far, and this has been making the rounds, has been this NBER paper, has found very little evidence of this. I mean, it seems, I think the estimate of productivity gains has been what they called a precise zero. And then if there have been places where there have been productivity gains, those have been offset with increases of tasks, of new workplace tasks. So the first part of that is taking your job. The second part is making your job crappier. There's been many cases that we've seen in which employers have not been hiring people like graphic designers or coders at higher rate because they still want people to be using these tools. And what that's tending to do, it's tending to displace the labor to somebody else in the supply chain. So a good example of this is folks that I spoke to in the Animation Guild. And one thing that they've mentioned is like, well, some principal can ask a text-to-image generation model like Midjourney, give me an image of a dragon fighting a knight or something. What that will produce is like a flat file, you know, a PNG or a JPEG or something of the sort. But this has to go through a supply chain. I mean, it has to go to someone else in the workflow. And so if somebody is asked to clean it up and edit all the sloppy artifacts, they still have to import that thing into something like Photoshop and recreate it layer by layer. And that itself is taking a huge amount of time, right? So if I have this image and you pass it from one editor to the next, they could take this Adobe Illustrator or Photoshop file, edit up that layer, clean it up, you know, it's a 10 to 15 minute job. Versus if you take this flat file and you say, edit this out, I mean, that could take a few hours. So now you're offsetting that labor. And the real idea here is that principals and managers and C-suites think that it's actually saving time, but no, it's really upsetting someone else's workflow and really causing them to do new things and adding on to their workload.
14: Speaking of these tasks being offloaded to other people, you also write about how workers in what you call the majority world are often asked to do the tasks that are too unpleasant or even dangerous for white-collar workers here in the U.S. You write that jobs rarely go away whole cloth. They shunt some types of labor, especially those that require specialized human intervention and skill, into the margins where workers are more easily exploited. And this is something I've covered a bunch on past shows talking about content moderators for Facebook and other big tech companies being exploited in exactly this way. And OpenAI, of course, is following suit and doing the same thing. You continue later in the chapter. Most AI tools require a huge amount of hidden labor to make them work at all. Time magazine reported that OpenAI had subcontracted Kenyan workers making less than $2 a day to filter out gore, hate speech, child sexual abuse material, and pornographic images from ChatGPT and OpenAI's image generation tool, DALL-E. These workers were lured in by the prospect of breaking into the lucrative field of computing, but ended up with PTSD and ravaged personal relationships due to mental health issues. And I'm sure, Emily and Alex, you could bring up many other examples. This is just one that you highlighted in the chapter that is case in point about how labor is changing as AI is being adopted.
13: Yeah, absolutely. And I just want to shout out folks who have done original work on this too. I mean, we highlight some of this research and some of this reporting. So I do want to give a shout to people who have done a lot of that hard work. And so originally, Billy Baringo had reported that story in Time, and then Karen Howe and Deepa Sitharaman had reported it out for the Wall Street Journal. And then at DARE, there's a researcher, Mila Michelli, who's led a team called the Data Worker Inquiry, in which they have invited many of these data workers as co-researchers to tell a lot of their own stories. And many of them are at dataworkers.org. Folks like Fasika Burhani have talked about the PTSD that she encountered being someone who was escaping the Tigray genocide, moving to Nairobi, taking a job with SAMA, and having to moderate much of that content extensively herself. In Karen and Deepa's work, they spoke to somebody, his name is Mofat, and he talks quite a lot about how he was so traumatized by this. He had a family where he had a wife and a stepchild, and you know, he had been so traumatized and was behaving in such an erratic way after experiencing so much of that content. You know, they ended up leaving and couldn't tolerate, you know, being with him. And so, you know, like, this is, as you probably are well aware, you know, part of a well-trodden strategy of moving work that is unseemly in the global north to the majority world. And we can surely see that in the terms of AI research, in terms of content moderation and other data labor.
12: I just want to add here that the content moderation and the work, content moderation of people's posts on social media, but also moderation of what comes out of the synthetic media machines, is arguably some of the worst, most grueling work. And you described it as too dangerous for, you said, white collar people. And it's too dangerous for anybody, right? Like, it's one of these things where the need for content moderation, given large platforms, makes sense. But you can ask, well, how did we end up in that position? Why did we put ourselves into a position where we now have networks where people can spread awful things to millions of people at once? And so we have to be doing content moderation. But the need for content moderation for the output of synthetic media machines is only a true need if you think the synthetic media machines themselves are necessary. So that's one thing. There are also other cases where the labor gets pushed off out of sight. And that process is always dehumanizing, because the laborers get basically turned into resources that the tech companies can access through an API as if they weren't people. And, you know, so in addition to Karen Howe's amazing book, Empire of AI, where she goes into a lot of this, there's also the book Ghost Work by Mary Gray and Siddharth Suri that details quite a bit of this. And that's important reading. And some examples that are somewhat less horrifying include things like those Amazon Go stores, where supposedly it was computational systems using image processing that would track what you were picking up. It was videos being monitored by people in India. And we also go into an example of these allegedly self-driving cars that are monitored and assisted by a workforce in Mexico. So it is work of, in those cases, someone who's a cashier in your store, in your community, or let's say a taxi driver, again, part of your community, being made invisible behind this machine interface, but it's still people on the other end.
14: You're listening to Sprouts, radio from the grassroots. a weekly program bringing you local radio productions of global interest. My name is Mark Hurst. I'm the host of Tectonic, a production of WFMU in Jersey City, New Jersey. We're speaking today with Emily M. Bender and Alex Hanna about their book, The AI Con: How to Fight Big Tech's Hype and Create the Future We Want. Now, some listeners may be wondering, how does all this impact me and my job? I'm not a content moderator in Kenya or India or wherever, but a lot of listeners, I'm guessing, are beginning to see AI creep into the platforms that they're forced to use at their jobs, whatever they happen to do. And in fact, you both cover this aspect of AI as well in the chapter. You write, someday soon, there may be a point where you'll not only be encouraged to use ChatGPT, but you will be required to use it. We're already clearly in the encouraged stage on many platforms and enterprise products. Google Docs and Microsoft Word nudge users to turn on AI writing assistance. Microsoft-owned GitHub states proudly at the top of each code repository that you could be coding faster with Copilot. If your employer buys that hype, you may find yourself with no way to opt out. So, Emily and Alex, what are listeners supposed to do if they see some of these AI tools coming at them and they don't want to get to a point where they're required to use them?
13: Yeah, I mean, well, we're already seeing that, and we're seeing that there's requirements to be using these tools. I chatted with Noam Scheiber at the New York Times about this quite recently, and he just published an article where he had spoken to a few different folks at Amazon. And it's very interesting to hear this coming from people who are white-collar workers at Amazon, but many of them have effectively said that they're being forced to use these tools in doing their coding work. And so a lot of this, you know, we'd imagine coding as one of these things that we were told that everyone should have learned how to do, you know, 5-10 years ago. And now these workers got into coding and now have to use these tools. And so many of them have said, you know, this looks a lot more like warehouse work. It looks more like work where we're being asked to produce so much more in so much less time. Now, the original question was, how do people push back against this, right? And there have been cases in which certain organizations, certain labor unions, one of them being the Writers Guild of America, has had provisions written in their latest contract in which they can't be compelled to use these tools on the job. If they're given synthetic text, they have to be informed about it. They cannot be compelled to, say, get synthetic text and rewrite it as if it is something that needs to be edited rather than an original script. So there are workplace protections that are in place or can be in place by folks who are in labor unions. But of course, that is a minority of workers in the U.S. at least. And so a lot of the other strategies have to be a bit more creative in that sense, as if not using it or being compelled to argue with management that this is not something that's actually going to increase productivity. And it is something that is environmentally ruinous, and it is actually adding more labor to what that worker is doing.
12: And we really hope that the book will help people make those arguments. That's part of what we were doing, is pulling this together and stating things in a way that is sort of free from the hype and does not accept the premise that these things are beneficial, so that people have an example of how to make this argument and hopefully bring it to work. I have a recent example, a friend of mine who works as a nurse in general internal medicine and has a lot of her work involved in responding to patient queries that come across the portal, was informed that she's not using the large language model enough, that apparently this thing was installed and then there's surveillance of how much people are using it. And she doesn't like it because she finds that it is wrong and hard to fix and impersonal, and she prefers to do her own work. And she was chafing at being told that she was supposed to use it more. And so my hope is, you know, beyond encouraging people to look into organizing if they don't already benefit from a union, we are also making it easier for people to have the conversation and say, you know, you're hearing all of this stuff, you're hearing all of this marketing, but I can speak to you from my expertise as the person who does this work and say it is actually not beneficial. And then aside from that, look what I've learned about how harmful it is, all of the externalities of creating and using the software.
14: I'm glad you brought up healthcare just there, because I wanted to touch on the subsequent chapter to the labor chapter. This one has a subtitle, AI Hype and Social Services, in which you go deep into how AI is affecting healthcare as well as other social services. I like how you put it in the book. When someone suggests a robo-doctor, robo-therapist, or robo-teacher, we should ask, why isn't there enough money for public clinics, mental health counseling, and schools? Text synthesis machines can't fill holes in the social fabric. That's such an obviously true statement. The promises of these machines are not going to fix the underlying problems. Just think what we could do if we could have somehow deployed that investment in actual fixes.
12: Yep.
13: Yeah, totally. But you know, Mark, fixes don't make money and they don't attract venture capital.
14: Yes, well, if you would use my Social Fabric Fixer 2000, it's going to scale and be amazing. There's my pitch. I don't know.
12: Now I want to see in some zine some illustration of the Social Fabric Fixer 2000. That sounds like
13: it's just a huge needle and thread. and it's, I'm imagining the social fabric is like a time-space continuum sort of knitter.
12: And it's vibrating at high speed, and then the next frame it veers off suddenly because it got knocked off course.
13: Yeah, exactly. It's too heavy.
14: Well, let's talk a little bit about solutions. You devote an entire chapter at the end of the book called Do You Believe in Hope After Hype? I'm guessing that both of your answers would be yes, based on what you said, because you have some good suggestions here. I'll just start with an example. In a section called Everyday Resistance, you write, as a consumer, you have the option to simply not use AI tools. I'll note that you're saying consumer, not employee, because a lot of people as employees are forced to use AI tools. And then later in the chapter, you add, never underestimate the power of saying no.
12: One of the discourses that we're up against is a discourse of inevitability. So you'll get the tech boosters saying AI is a thing, it's inevitable. You get the doomers saying it's a thing, it's inevitable, it's coming no matter what. But you also get people who are neither of those camps saying, well, it's here to stay, so we have to learn to live with it. And what I say to that is that this discourse of inevitability coming out of the tech companies is an attempt to steal our agency. And it's really important to retain that agency and say, no, I don't believe you. The future is not written. Every time we opt out, we sort of strengthen that no. And here I really appreciate the work of Dr. Joy Bulamwini and the Algorithmic Justice League. It is thanks to their work that when you go to the airport and TSA would like to take your picture, there's a sign there saying you can opt out. And I do, because I think that every time I opt out, I'm reinforcing for myself this is a thing, and also for people around me. And I think the same applies, you know, facial recognition technologies are sold as AI. Same applies to other so-called AI technologies.
13: Yeah, saying no is very powerful, really trying to find ways of rejecting. And I mean, it's unfortunate that there's these situations and that in which there's employees that can't say no. And there's, I mean, it goes beyond generative AI as well, right? There's a lot of places where people can't say no because they are subject to the decisions of automated decision-making systems, right? And that's always going to be people who are more vulnerable, who are more subject to quantification of algorithmic sorting. I mean, we're all subject to it, but the consequences are much more dire for people who don't have the resources to contest those things, to contest decisions. We're at the point where these technologies are so new. I mean, it's reading Karen's book, it's a trip down memory lane, because OpenAI didn't even start. I mean, I think the GPT-2 paper was released in 2019, and then the kind of scaling laws and then ChatGPT was released in 2022. And now we're just going whole hog on this. But this, I mean, Emily and I started our podcast in 2022 before ChatGPT even came out. I mean, we've been calling out hype for longer than ChatGPT's been out. And so we've been kind of in at the front lines of this. And so there's still a way to resist and push against these things. I mean, these are not, we're not at some kind of inexorable march towards, you know, a great technological future. You know, we have the ability to build more democratic outcomes. And that has to do with a lot of pushing and trying to offer some ability to counter govern what we have here. I'm stealing this term counter govern from Blair Atiyah-Frost, who is a Canadian scholar of AI. And so, you know, there are ways that we can push back both individually and collectively.
14: I totally agree. And I found this book to be helpful overall, both in pointing out the problems with AI and offering some positive ideas for what we can do to reduce those harms. After all, AI can be helpful. When designed and used thoughtfully, AI can be a force for good. My complaint is that so much of the hype today is coming from companies that are deploying AI in unethical ways for erroneous or even exploitative ends, all of which you write about here. The book is called The AI Con: How to Fight Big Tech's Hype and Create the Future We Want, and it's written by my guests today, Emily M. Bender and Alex Hanna. Emily and Alex, thanks again so much for being on the show.
12: Thank you.
13: Thanks for having us.
14: And that's it for Sprouts. You have been listening to my interview with Emily M. Bender and Alex Hanna. Production assistance came from Stephanie Schubert from Pacifica Affiliate Network. The Sprouts theme music is Torpedoes on Tuesday by Poison Control Center. Sprouts is a weekly program produced in collaboration with community radio stations and independent producers across the globe. 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I'm Mark Hurst, and you can find me at tectonic.fm. 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
1: 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On today's Labor Arts calendar, the new Rochester Labor Library will hold an open house today from 4 to 7 in Rochester, New York. Details and the latest labor arts news and events are available at laborheritage.org, where you can also subscribe to the Labor Heritage Foundation's free weekly newsletter. In today's labor history, on this date in 1991, 25 workers died, unable to escape a fire at the Imperial Poultry Processing Plant in Hamlet, North Carolina. Managers had locked fire doors to prevent the theft of chicken nuggets. The plant had operated for 11 years without a single safety inspection. Today's labor quote is by Wayne Downer. "You couldn't tell if the bodies were black or white because everybody was black from the smoke." This has been Chris Garlock for the Labor Radio Podcast Network.

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4: Welcome to This Way Out, the international LGBTQ radio magazine. I'm Lucia Chappell. In the news, there are more queers in the U.S. than you think. Texas gets its drag back. There's an LGBTQ plus side to the suit, the migration crisis, of course. South African activists take a stand against a homophobic conference imported from the U.S., and Ireland's first LGBTQ plus museum exhibition opens in Cork. Then we unearth a rare recording of the voices of Marsha P. Johnson, Sylvia Rivera, and other stars. It's a treasure hunt for sure now that you've discovered This Way Out.
5: I'm Ava Davis.
6: And I'm John Dyer V.
5: With News Wrap, a summary of some of the news in or affecting LGBTQ communities around the world for the week ending August 29th, 2026.
6: LGBTQ plus people are a much larger percentage of the U.S. population than previously thought, according to a report from the Human Rights Campaign Foundation. The Foundation analyzed official census data from 2021 through 2024. That's the most recent data on sexual orientation and gender identity available since those categories were removed from the federal census in 2025. The August 20th HRC Foundation report estimates that a hair more than 12% of the United States population identify as LGBTQ+. More than 1 in 9 people. That's 3% higher than the Gallup poll's most recent estimate of 9% and includes adults who identified as lesbian, gay, bisexual, plus, transgender, or gender expansive. Altogether, that adds up to around 25.6 million people. HRCF also found more than double the number of transgender people living in the country than Gallup did. Roughly 1 in 43 respondents identified as transgender or gender expansive. The Foundation suggests that, unlike Gallup's telephone interviews, the Census Bureau's self-administered Household Pulse survey may offer greater privacy when people answer sensitive questions, which may contribute to differences in disclosure. It's clear from both studies that there's an overall trend of increasing LGBTQ plus identification, especially seen in younger generations. HRCF and Gallup note that the generational differences may reflect greater social acceptance and willingness to be out. Independent journalist Aaron Reed thinks the findings raise an important point about queer resilience. In her words, the onslaught of anti-LGBTQ plus panic has not reduced the number of LGBTQ plus people or scared the vast majority of them into hiding their identities. To the contrary, LGBTQ plus people feel more free to come out now than ever before. The resilience Reed talks about is apparently stronger than the Trump administration's fear of collecting federal data about LGBTQ plus people. the gaps in knowledge caused by the elimination of sexual orientation and gender identity questions from the 2025 and 2026 surveys are a big concern to Tari Hanneman. As Senior Director of Research and Education for the HRC Foundation, she's advocating for the continued inclusion of LGBTQ+ people in the census. In a press release announcing the report, she writes, "Reliable data are essential for understanding who lives in this country and what our communities need to thrive. These findings show that LGBTQ+ people are a substantial and growing segment of the population. Focusing on research, advocacy, and education is the mission of the Human Rights Campaign Foundation. While the Human Rights Campaign promotes LGBTQ+ rights by lobbying government officials and mobilizing grassroots action, there is also an HRC super PAC that finances political campaigns."
5: A federal judge has struck down the Texas ban on drag performances once again. Reagan-appointed Judge David Hittner ruled that the ban was unconstitutional and violated the First Amendment. In 2023, Senate Bill 12 was signed by Republican Governor Greg Abbott, criminalizing what it described as sexually explicit performances in the presence of minors. Though the law does not explicitly mention the word drag, the not-surveilled language is a male performer exhibiting as a female or a female performer exhibiting as a male who uses clothing, makeup, or other similar physical markers and who sings, lip-syncs, dances, or otherwise performs before an audience. The ban created fines of up to $10,000 for businesses that host family-friendly drag shows. Performers could be charged with a Class A misdemeanor, risking up to 1 year in prison. Advocacy organizations challenged the law in court and won a permanent injunction to block its enforcement. However, the U.S. Fifth Circuit Court of Appeals overturned that injunction last November, thus allowing the law to go into effect while the case played out. Judge Hittner responded on August 25th, ruling that in spite of the Fifth Circuit Court's opinion, his earlier decision stands and the ban is unconstitutional. He closed his ruling in part with the advice, "For those who find such activities as described in this case offensive, the solution is relatively simple. Just don't go." Plaintiff Bridget Bandit spoke to local news station KXAN about the ruling. She's known as the Dolly of Austin, Texas.
7: So happy. And actually, Dolly is mentioned in the court documents because of the prosthetics and the costumes that I have to wear to do her looks and her impersonations, right? It was very, very exciting, but then quickly, you know, overshadowed by the other news of Dolly. So, but yeah, it's been a roller coaster of a day.
5: Bridget Bandit received international attention for her testimony against the drag bans in 2023. She highlighted a line from a children's book about Dolly Parton that read, "She wore big hair and lots of makeup, and some people might have thought it was

0: And migrants from Morocco, late July, created an emergency in Spain's North African enclave, a city of around 84,000. At this week's congressional hearings on the crisis, ILGA Europe called on Spain to respect the rights of all people arriving in Ceuta. Conditions were already precarious for the desperate migrants, most of whom swam around the border fence. At least 100 people died. The majority of asylum seekers have since returned to Morocco, though around 5,000 remain. The Spanish government is expected to present a draft bill to align with the European Pact on Migration and Asylum. The pact, enacted this summer, effectively made it easier to reject asylum requests and accelerate expulsions. However, ILGA Europe warns that the pact does not undermine the rights of people seeking safety and says in an August 26th statement that these unconditional rights cannot be set aside because migration is being presented as a security or political threat. Senior Associate Director for Refugee and Migrant Rights at Human Rights Watch, Judith Sunderland, has spoken out about Ceuta as well. In her words, authorities should not let populist calls for mass summary deportations prevent them from acting in accordance with their obligations under international law, nor should Spanish authorities be deterred from conducting fair, individual assessments of protection claims and treating all migrants with dignity. ILGA Europe reports that recent accounts from organizations working in Ceuta have highlighted serious concerns about the situation of LGBTI people among those arriving, including a Moroccan trans woman who was reportedly initially left without safe accommodation and exposed to violence and discrimination. The organization is requesting dignified reception, access to asylum procedures, and measures to protect queer people from persecution and harm.
1: South African LGBTQ+ news site Mamba Online has launched a campaign against an upcoming anti-LGBTQ+ conference. The third Pan-African Conference on Family Values is scheduled to take place in the city of Cape Town in May of 2027. Its organizers are backed by right-wing U.S.-based outfits classified as hate groups by the Southern Poverty Law Center. They are major exporters of campaigns against LGBTQ+ rights, reproductive rights, and comprehensive sexuality education across the continent. Thousands have already signed Mamba Online's petition titled, South Africa Must Project Hate Conference Disguised as Family Values. Managing editor Nompilo Gwala told news site Erasing 76 Crimes, "We want this to be a conversation involving LGBTQ+ organizations, women's rights groups, young people, faith communities, traditional leaders, politicians, businesses, academics, and ordinary South Africans." Gwala said, "South Africa's constitution belongs to all of us. So does the responsibility to defend the dignity and equality it promises." The National Dialogue is a citizen-led process involving South Africans from all walks of life and the ongoing work of democracy. Its steering committee's LGBTQIA+ sector has written to President Cyril Ramaphosa and senior government ministers, pleading for an intervention to block the so-called Family Values Conference. Their campaign has snowballed, gaining over 4,000 supporters within the first 2 weeks. South Africa is the only African country whose constitution explicitly prohibits discrimination based on sexual orientation and whose laws recognize same-sex marriage. However, in practice, discrimination remains a serious problem. Supporters of Mamba Online's petition call on the government and leaders to reaffirm their commitment to LGBTQ+ rights.
0: Finally,

0: Visitors at the opening of Ireland's first permanent LGBTQ+ museum exhibition. The song, What Was I Made For?, from the movie Barbie, is a fine theme for the exhibit, We Were Always Here, Cork LGBT History. Now showing at the Cork Public Museum, located in Fitzgerald Park. The physical collection and a digital archive were created in collaboration with the Cork LGBT Archive. The exhibition emphasizes the work of individuals and groups who fought for LGBTQ+ protections throughout history. It is home to original documents, artifacts, and the personal belongings of LGBTQ+ people connected to Cork's queer history. Cork's twin city, San Francisco, loaned the exhibit the original Gilbert Baker rainbow flag for 4 months, making Cork the first city in the world outside of the U.S. to host the iconic piece. Homosexuality was illegal in Ireland until 1993. It would then take over 20 years after that for same-sex marriage to be legalized. That same year, the Gender Recognition Act was passed, allowing anyone over the age of 18 to self-declare their own gender identity. Cork LGBT Archive founder Orla Egan curated the display. Egan told the Irish Times, "It sends a powerful message of respect and inclusion for a community that too often has experienced prejudice, punishment, and exclusion. This is even more important in today's world when we are witnessing an increase in transphobia and homophobia."
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0: NewsWrap was written by Jeb Baki, produced by Lucia Chappell and Brian DeShazer, and brought to you by you.
1: Thank you. 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For This Way Out, I'm Ava Davis. Stay healthy.
0: And I'm John Dyer V. Stay safe.
2: Ever wish you could have a heart-to-heart with Sylvia Rivera about gender fluidity? Or that you could organize to protest transphobia alongside Marsha P. Johnson? A rare conversation actually exists, featuring those icons and some of their compatriots from STAR, Street Transvestite Action Revolutionaries. It was recorded in December 1970 at WBAI Pacifica Radio New York, but it was lost in the basement of the Lesbian History Archives until our friends at Making Gay History found it just a few years ago. It began with an idea from 20-year-old WBAI reporter Lisa Cowan, who set out to talk to who were then called transvestites and crossdressers about clothing and sex role stereotypes. What happened in the room took a different direction.

0: Sylvia Rivera.
1: Before my mother passed away, like my first 3 years, my mother used to dress me in girls' clothes. And my grandmother kept on buying like little blouses and girls' slacks until about I was 6 or 7 years old before I went into school. Then she started dressing me in boys' clothes. During that period, that's when I discovered my homosexuality. It was like, you know, watching television and placing myself in the role of the female, or just placing myself as another boy in the male's arm, and the man that was playing such a fantastic love role in the television. I found when I left home at 11 was really when I went into transvestism and makeup, hustling in the streets and the games, I guess, whatever you want to call it.
0: Someone named Victor.
2: My experience is different from Sylvia's. I did it all secretly because if my mother would catch me, she would forbid it. By the time I was 5 years old, I knew enough to do these things secretly.
0: Marsha P. Johnson.
3: As I was growing up, I met a lot of men, but they never appealed to me, you know, too much sexually. I used to try and keep away from them because of my hometown. If you were homosexual, you were out of it. And they would call you all kinds of names. And then when I first came to New York, I was 17 years old. That's when I started getting kind of more like a transvestite. I started out with makeup in 1963, 1964. And in 1965, I was coming out more. And I was still wearing makeup, but I was still going to jail just for wearing makeup. In 1969, I started wearing female attire full time. Usually I wear a short dress every day of the week. But the only thing is that I just don't put on much makeup, anything, until after dark because it draws too much attention. If I were to wear a lot of makeup in the daytime, they might think that I was a male. But if I wear little makeup, they think I'm a female and they just let me ride on by. And if I wear a lot of makeup at night, they automatically know I'm female. They really can't tell the difference about me because I'm on my way to be a sex change. I have hormone treatments, and my bust is it's a small bust, but it's a nice handful. And they feel that nice handful, and they automatically go under the illusion that I might be real. From going into hormones, I've gotten so that I kind of just like heterosexual men. And if I was to marry a male, it would strictly be a gay male, because I don't care if a heterosexual man is a husband. I can't think of the word, but it's too masculine for me.
4: To oppress them, be more realistic about it.
3: I could always talk like a woman. I could always act like a woman. I could always do things that women would do because I was raised by my mother. Like I could wash, I could iron, I could cook, I could sew. I can,
4: That's very
3: Well, that's what you're good for doing.
4: Oh, stop.
3: That's what women do. That's what my mother always did. Well, some women don't do that, but my mother was poor. She had to do it all herself.
5: I, as a person, don't believe that a transvestite or a woman should do all the wash and do all the cooking and do everything that was forced on by the bourgeois society and the establishment that women have to do this. I don't believe in that. That's all a lot of baloney. If you have a lover or you have a friend that you really care for, you split everything down 50-50. If you don't feel like doing it, you just don't do it. Let him do it. Because this is what we're all trying to get across. Men are oppressive. They just oppress you in all different ways.
2: My feeling is that there's a substantial minority that doesn't fit into these traditional roles. In the past, this minority had to be underground. They wouldn't be tolerated. I feel that whether or not the traditional roles are right, the minority should be tolerated by the rest of society and should be free to act the way they want. All transvestites have a very feminine image. Some of it is a Marilyn Monroe type of sex spot. Some of it is a motherly figure. But mine was a fashion model. Girls have always told me that they have trouble at night. Men bother them. And, well, I never believed them until I went out in the street in drag for the first time. And the first time I decided to be best at night, people couldn't see me very clearly. I went out and men start following me and they make lewd remarks to me in my ear. I got so scared.
5: I've met many of men through my hustling experiences that were transvestites but were married. They were supposed to be heterosexual male. At this time, like, I would be dressed in unisex clothes and flamboyant hairstyles and makeup and the whole bit, you know, and they would come up and proposition me. And I was, you know, they would like to wear my female clothing or either go with me to a store and help them shop so they can come to my house and I show them how to dress and put on the makeup and whatnot. And like many of the men that I used to assist, you know, they would actually, like, you know, some of them weren't even married. They would just get their kicks, their sexual satisfaction by being in female clothing. And like, I never knocked them. I just don't understand it. Like, I don't think I'll ever understand that. I knew a person that was female impersonator on stage, transvestite, and she was forced into coming out to the public and saying, well, I'm a heterosexual male. Not a homosexual. I think if these men would get their heads together and start facing this, and it's really beautiful because it's like the same thing a homosexual transvestite has to go through with telling their family. Like, my grandmother completely freaked out for a number of years until she just recently has to be satisfied that I'm going to be my way. And then now she calls me Sylvia, I'm her dear granddaughter, I'm all this, you know. Society keeps on saying, you can't do this because this isn't your role. Who is to tell who what role we're supposed to take? I was at a demonstration when the gay people charged the United States with genocide. And this person wrote a paragraph or more, you know, short thing on when we, the street people and transvestites, appeared on the scene. So right away, he throws everything on me. And he starts off, Mr. Ray Rivera. Mr. Rivera likes to be called by his transvestite friends as Sylvia. This is very oppressive. Everyone calls me Sylvia. My name is, I've had this name for 9 years. Straight or gay, even on my job, the women that I used to work with, called me Sylvia. And like, it's not just transvestites that call me Sylvia or consider me or treat me as she. This is what people respect you. This is respect. Like, Marsha was written up in the same article, a black male transvestite. Why does he have to say what you're going to just say transvestite? Do not, is that not he, or if he doesn't want to put down she? Because I think whatchamacallit, if he's going to write, he shouldn't classify people. Just say transvestite. The transvestite brigade showed up or whatever. But he did very wrong, like, to classify people like me as Mr. Ray Rivera. Because, like, he knows me from Gay Activist Alliance when I first joined there. Like, they wouldn't accept my name as Sylvia Lee Rivera. So I gave them Ray Rivera, but I said Sylvia Lee Rivera is my alias. This is the name I use. People call me Sylvia, but like when I address the floor, they say Ray, and many a times I've corrected them. They don't know, like, I was their first transvestite. I was their first arrest. I was there when GA first started, 4 months, when it was 4 months old. Like, I made a phone call from Jersey. It's like, do you accept transvestites? At that time, I was still using the word drag queen. I said, do you accept drag queen? Sure, come on down. So my friends and I tipped down there to the meeting from Jersey. And we walk in, we took a peek.
1: He was nothing but butch male homosexuals that always oppressed transvestites. And we were very flamboyant with the makeup and everything. You know, tipping it, you know, really looking.
0: You've been listening to a rare 1970 recording of early members of STAR, Street Transvestite Action Revolutionaries, including founders Marsha P. Johnson and Sylvia Rivera. They were interviewed by Lisa Cowan. For finding This Way Out, brought to you by the nonprofit Overnight Productions. News Wrap was written by Jeb Bakke, edited by Lucia Chappell, produced by Brian DeShazer, and read by John Dyer V and Ava Davis. Very special thanks to Brian Faree, the archive rat of Making Gay History, for discovering the STAR interview. You heard music by the Brotherhood of Man, and Kim Wilson composed and performed our theme music. 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
1: From New York, this is Democracy Now!
2: As a Republican Party, you're going to do everything possible that we get rid of mail-in ballots.
1: An anonymous federal whistleblower has warned the U.S. Postal Service's new mail voting system is untested, fatally flawed, and likely to lead to a catastrophic failure if implemented ahead of November's midterm elections. We'll speak with the whistleblower's attorney. Then Tarrant County is the third largest county in Texas. It includes Fort Worth. It votes to slash the number of voting places by a third.
3: End of the day, we are instituting barriers to making access to voting for people. It's modern day poll taxes. And I'm not trying to use hyperbole. This is a reality.
1: We'll speak to Democratic Commissioner Roderick Miles Jr., who voted against cutting almost 100 polling sites in Tarrant County, which he says will particularly affect voters of color and young people. Then, as we continue our series on the risks of artificial intelligence, what about the benefits?
4: So how do we trust AI to take decisions in medicine, whether it's for helping scientists for discovering new therapies or for doctors who are trying to treat more and more patients effectively?
1: We'll look at how AI is changing medicine. And finally, feminist icon Gloria Steinem has died at the age of 92.
5: My name is Gloria Steinem. I'm here today because I wouldn't be anyplace else on Earth. We are taking democracy back. I mean, let's face it, it doesn't say I, the president, at the beginning of the Constitution. It says we, the people.
1: All that and more coming up. Welcome to Democracy Now!, democracynow.org, The War and Peace Report. I'm Amy Goodman. Iran's claimed new drone and missile attacks on U.S. military bases in the Persian Gulf in retaliation for recent U.S. strikes inside Iran. Iran's military said it struck satellite communication systems, warehouses, and fighter jet hangars at Ahmad al-Jaber Air Base in Kuwait. Separately, it said missiles and drones targeted U.S. troops and radar stations at al-Minhad Air Base in the United Arab Emirates. The attacks follow U.S. strikes across southern Iran Tuesday that Iran's health minister said killed 18 civilians and wounded over 100 people. The toll includes 4 people killed and 67 wounded when the U.S. bombed a wedding ceremony in Sirik. On Wednesday, the Iranian Red Crescent asked the International Criminal Court to investigate the attack as a war crime. At the United Nations, a spokesperson said Secretary General Antonio Guterres is, quote, deeply alarmed by reports of civilian casualties.
6: Secretary General condemns all attacks against civilians. He recalls that all parties must respect their obligations under international humanitarian law, including the principles of distinction, proportionality, and precaution.
1: At the White House, President Trump said Wednesday renewed fighting with Iran will not last too long, but added the U.S. is ready to strike Iran at any time. Meanwhile, Trump claimed in a social media post that the Strait of Hormuz is under U.S. control and mused he might change the name to Trump Strait. The Air Force is reviewing the case of a Gold Star widow from Alabama who wrote she was deemed ineligible for additional benefits following her husband's death because Congress had not officially declared U.S. attacks on Iran as a war. That's according to a report in Notice, or News of the United States, which reports that military officials spoke Monday with Libby Klinner, the wife of Major John Alexander Klinner, one of 6 service members killed in a plane crash during a refueling mission over Iraq on March 12th. This comes as Commerce Secretary Howard Lutnick's under fire for declaring there haven't been American deaths during the U.S. and Israeli war on Iran. Lutnick made the remark in a wide-ranging CNBC interview Wednesday.
7: The way the president is playing Iran, right, there haven't been American deaths. It's really just an economic choke out.
1: Nearly 5,000 U.S. sailors and Marines have arrived in Thailand for a five-day shore leave after the aircraft carrier, the USS Abraham Lincoln, spent a record 286 days at sea in support of the U.S. and Israeli war on Iran. The carrier had been plagued by reports of thin and poor quality rations, toilet and plumbing problems, mental health emergencies, including multiple attempts by sailors to jump overboard. This comes as President Trump's nominated acting Navy Secretary Hung Cao to assume the role permanently. Cao is a naval combat veteran who's led efforts to reinstate military members discharged for refusing a COVID vaccine mandate. He's a close ally of President Trump and Defense Secretary Pete Hegseth. During the 2024 Virginia Senate debates, he made headlines for these comments.
8: When you're using a drag queen to recruit for the Navy, that's not the people we want. Look, what we need is alpha males and alpha females who are going to rip out their own guts, eat them, and ask for seconds.
1: Cao has led the Navy in an acting capacity since April when President Trump fired Navy Secretary John Phelan. His nomination comes days after Army Secretary Dan Driscoll resigned following reports he'd repeatedly clashed with Defense Secretary Pete Hegseth over the Pentagon's removal of seasoned commanders and refusal to promote women and people of color. On Wednesday, North Carolina Republican Senator Tom Tillis praised Driscoll's tenure and called on President Trump to fire Hegseth. Tillis wrote, quote, "I've never witnessed more inept management of the brave men and women who serve our country. He's intimidated by competence and retreats to ginning up culture wars instead of soberly attending to the vital work of our national defense and the health and well-being of our fighting force," Senator Tillis wrote. Tillis is not seeking re-election in November. Also joining the call for Hegseth to step down is Republican Nebraska Congress member, retired Air Force Brigadier General Don Bacon, among a number of other Republicans. In the occupied West Bank, two Palestinian teenagers were shot and killed by Israeli soldiers Wednesday as settlers and troops entered the village of Al-Mughayir. The victims were identified as 19-year-old Omar Al-Nassan and 16-year-old Khalil Shahadeh. Eyewitnesses say snipers opened fire after Palestinian residents confronted settlers who were stealing their sheep. Meanwhile, Israel's razed the Palestinian village of Khirbet al-Taban in the Masafriyata region. After ordering residents to evacuate their homes, Israel's military had declared the area a restricted military training zone, even though settlers have been establishing outposts and farms in the area. According to B'Tselem, the Israeli human rights group, Israel has expelled 66 Palestinian communities from their homes since October 2023. This comes as retired Israeli generals are publicly accusing settlers in the West Bank of committing ethnic cleansing with government support. Asaf Agman, a retired Air Force general, told the New York Times, quote, "Once a society behaves this way, that society is doomed," unquote. Israel's defense minister, Israel Katz, said Wednesday he's seeking President Trump's support for plans to permanently expel Palestinians from the Gaza Strip. Katz made the remarks during a conference in Jerusalem Wednesday, where he declared, quote, "There's no real solution for Gaza in the end without migration."

0: climate change and urge global action.
1: The time has come for us to forcefully make the international community aware of the disasters we are suffering because of climate change. Climate change is a product of the whole world's contribution. Hence, mitigating and managing its effects is the shared responsibility of the global community.
0: Former Venezuelan President Nicolas Maduro and his wife, the ex-leader of Venezuela's National Assembly, Celia Flores, have asked a U.S. judge to dismiss the drug trafficking indictment against them. In papers filed in a Manhattan federal court on Wednesday, Maduro and Flores argue they have immunity as the leader and first lady of a foreign country. Their request came 8 months after President Trump ordered their abduction during a U.S. assault on Venezuela. Meanwhile, the oil giant Chevron says it'll invest more than $7 billion into its Venezuela joint ventures over the next 5 years, aiming to roughly double output to about 600,000 barrels per day. Chevron's agreement was the largest, involving several foreign oil and gas companies, announced by U.S. Secretary of Energy Chris Wright on Wednesday. Wright was speaking from the Miraflores Presidential Palace in Caracas at a signing ceremony with Venezuela's interim president, Delcy Rodriguez.
2: The catalyst for transforming Venezuela is energy. The catalyst for improving the life conditions of Americans, our hemisphere, and everyone in the world is to massively expand energy production around the world.
0: Energy Secretary Wright's visit to Caracas comes after President Trump announced an unprecedented scheme that'll grant the U.S. government an equity stake in a private oil firm in Venezuela that has concessions to operate oil fields holding an estimated 65 billion barrels of oil reserves. OpenAI says its engineers are building automated shutdown capabilities for artificial intelligence systems after the company acknowledged one of its AI tools broke out of its digital container during a safety test and hacked into the AI platform Hugging Face. OpenAI announced the plans for new safeguards in a letter to two House Democrats, but did not provide a log of the hack. On Wednesday, Texas Congressmember Greg Kassar wrote in response to AI, quote, "Your unwillingness to provide members of Congress with the information we requested is deeply concerning and signals to us that your company is not treating these cybersecurity incidents with the seriousness required," unquote. This comes as the Trump administration sided with OpenAI in its legal fight with the New York Times and other newspapers over the use of their journalism to train ChatGPT. Graham James, a spokesperson for the New York Times, said, quote, "AI companies simply need to pay fairly for the content that makes their products possible, as copyright law requires. The administration's proposal to let companies take that content without permission or compensation would undermine the sustainability of the human-created content that a healthy society depends on and which AI needs to function," they wrote. New York City has adopted a moratorium on the use of generative AI in public schools for all students through eighth grade, alongside a new screen time policy. Mayor Zoran Mamdani announced the changes Wednesday, saying nearly 600,000 students will be affected.
3: Children need their teachers and human connection in order to learn and in order to grow. And they need to develop skills alongside their peers, build relationships with their teachers, and wrestle with tough problems on their own. The tech industry wants us to believe that AI in early education is not only inevitable, but that it is necessary. We do not see it that way.
0: In Washington, D.C., workers have removed a giant statue from the grounds of the Kennedy Center for the Performing Arts less than 7 years after its installation. The removal of the statue, known simply as Blue, comes after Justice Department lawyers warned in a federal court filing the Kennedy Center could be demolished unless President Trump is allowed to proceed with renovations, including plans to inscribe Trump's name into the building's marble edifice. And the feminist icon Gloria Steinem has died at the age of 92. According to her Instagram page, she, quote, "passed away peacefully at her home in New York City, surrounded by some of the many who loved her," unquote. She was a tireless advocate for the social, economic, and political advancement of women. In 1971, she co-founded Ms. Magazine, the first major publication to be owned, run, and written by women. It focused on issues seldom covered in the mainstream press, including reproductive rights.

0: it's violence against women and workplace inequality. Gloria Steinem often said, quote, when we started, there was not even a term for sexual harassment. She also helped found the National Women's Political Caucus with a group of women, including Shirley Chisholm, Betty Friedan, and Fannie Lou Hamer. For Esquire magazine, she went undercover in 1963 as a Playboy bunny and wrote an exposé about the poor working conditions that the servers and Playboy clubs endured. Before becoming a feminist icon, Gloria Steinem served as director of the Independent Research Service, a nonprofit educational foundation secretly funded by the CIA. In 2013, she received the Presidential Medal of Freedom by President Barack Obama. I interviewed her at the historic Women's March in Washington, D.C. on January 21st, 2017, one day after Donald Trump's first inauguration.
1: My name is Gloria Steinem. I'm here today because I wouldn't be anyplace else on earth. We are taking democracy back. I mean, let's face it, it doesn't say I, the president, at the beginning of the Constitution. It says we, the people. And actually, I've lived a long time, but I've never seen an outpouring of energy quite like this. You know, the Vietnam War was crucial, but it was sort of more youth-oriented because it was about the draft. And, you know, issues, things have been about a particular issue in Washington. But this is more capacious and more about who makes decisions in general.
0: So what does that mean right now? How are you going to take him on? It's not only Donald Trump. There is a majority Republican House and Senate. They're vowing to take down Planned Parenthood, to defund it, to repeal the Affordable Care Act. How are you going to do this?
1: Well, one day at a time. For instance, if they defund Planned Parenthood and defund NPR, we can take that money out of our income tax, put a note with our return saying, sorry, I've sent it where it should go. Come and get me. If enough people do that, it's very difficult to do anything about it. We did it in the Vietnam era, and then we just, it was more difficult in a way because we were just keeping the money. This is more positive because we're actually giving the money where it should go.
0: What does it mean to defund Planned Parenthood?
1: You know, Planned Parenthood is, of course, necessary to women's health in this country. A 1% of it goes toward abortion. It does everything we know, breast exams and everything else. So it would be incredibly expensive to every emergency room in the nation if they were not able to serve women and men in the way that they do. Therefore, if they defund it, we'll take money out of our income tax and send it direct.
0: I was speaking to Gloria Steinem at the Women's March in 2017, January 21st, 2017, the day after President Trump's inauguration. The crowd at the Women's March was larger than those who attended the inauguration. She spoke from the stage.
1: This is an outpouring of energy and true democracy like I have never seen in my very long life. It is wide in age, it is deep in diversity, and remember, the Constitution does not begin with I, the President, it begins with we, the people. So don't try to divide us. Do not try to divide us. If you force Muslims to register, we will all register as Muslims. I know that there are women here from corporations and media and all kinds of places that make it kind of risky for you to say what you care about, what you feel, and what you support. And there are women here, I know, who have survived a national and global sex industry that profiteers from body invasion. We are united here for bodily integrity. If you cannot control your body from the skin in, You cannot control it from the skin out. You cannot control your lives, our lives. And that means the right to decide whether and when to give birth without government interference.
0: Gloria Steinem speaking the day after President Trump was first inaugurated. She died on Wednesday at the age of 92. Gloria Steinem once said, women have two choices. Either she's a feminist or a masochist. Coming up, an anonymous federal whistleblower warns the U.S. Postal Service's new mailing system is untested, fatally flawed, and likely to lead to a catastrophic failure. Back in a minute.

0: Hungry Ghosts by Hooray for the Riff Raff's Alinda Segarra. This is Democracy Now!, democracynow.org. I'm Amy Goodman.
1: And I'm Nermeen Sheikh. Welcome to our listeners and viewers across the country and around the world. With the midterm elections 2 months away, a federal whistleblower has warned that the U.S. Postal Service's new mail voting system is untested, fatally flawed, and likely to lead to a catastrophic failure if it's implemented ahead of November's midterm elections. Critics warn the system could disenfranchise millions of voters. In March, President Trump signed an executive order directing his administration to create federal lists of citizens and directing the Postal Service to refuse delivery of mail-in ballots to people not on those lists. Voting rights groups and state officials have sued to block the new rules. The anonymous whistleblower shared their complaint with Democratic Senator Richard Blumenthal.
0: In the complaint, the whistleblower wrote, quote, USPS leadership, it appears, has discarded all best practices as they speed the project to be ready for a September 1st implementation, raising questions about whether catastrophic failure would be a feature rather than a bug. While the whistleblower hasn't spoken publicly, Senator Blumenthal appeared on MS Now on Tuesday night to talk about the whistleblower's warning.
2: What he reveals is not only that the White House is breaking the law overtly, but for the first time using the Postal Service as an online gatekeeper with a system that screens those ballots and then, in effect, disqualifies individual ballots based on some discrepancy, the name, the barcode, any tiny discrepancy, and the whole batch is thrown back to state officials. Now, the interesting thing and the outrageous part of it is that this online system is constructed in a way that is designed to fail. Failure is not a bug, it's a feature.
3: Right.
2: So it's sabotaging the system, which is malignly designed in the first place.
0: That was Democratic Senator Richard Blumenthal of Connecticut on MS Now. We're joined by David Kligerman, Senior Vice President and Special Counsel at Whistleblower Aid. He's representing the USPS whistleblower. David, thanks so much for being with us. The first mail ballots begin to go out this Friday. That's tomorrow in North Carolina. The whistleblower that you represent revealed the Postal Service's 0% failure rate rule. I'm wondering if you can explain how it's possible that a single smudged barcode on one ballot could lead to the entire batch of tens of thousands of ballots from being counted. Explain what's going on here and the message of your whistleblower.
4: Sure. So the message of our whistleblower is that they want the things that are being built to be built properly, and they want the systems that are being designed to be designed in a way that's logical and fair and designed to work. The concern and with respect to this 0% failure is that when you the system has a number of hoops that need to be jumped through, right? Ordinarily, in the past, it's fairly simple, very simple. The state wants to mail out blank ballots to voters. It creates them. It uploads a list into some manifest, like any great large shipping. It brings the printed manifest down to the post office. It hands it off, and they get sent, right? And if the address of the person is to be delivered to is readable, it goes. There's a barcode. If you can scan the barcode, great. If you can't, you can enter it in manually. Normal mail processes. Well, this rule to implement President Trump's March executive order now creates a number of hurdles, right? And there's one, and the hurdles in terms of the rule and the IT hurdles merge here to really create this potential for grave catastrophic failure. The rule itself, even if the IT worked, sets up a number of problematic hoops. First, you have to, as a states, have to go and enter in data into this new database called the Federal Ballot Mail Portal, right? So they enter a list of all the voters who are supposed to get absentee ballots and do that enough time before the votes go out. And then they have to, if they're going to ship ballots, because it doesn't just happen with a magic wand, right? These are millions and millions of physical blank ballots to go out, right? And they don't go out in one huge super train, right? There are truckloads that go out to the post office, sometimes rural post office, sometimes large ones, and they go to these the bulk mail facilities at these places for the most part. You have to bring them there. Now, under the system, you need to go in and you need to create a manifest, a list, right? You go into a separate IT system that's supposed to connect to this original IT system, and you enter the list of the ballots that are in this batch, right? And then you take those, if it checks out, if the system is telling you, and we'll get to the why it's going to be hard for it to tell you, but if it works properly and it lines up and every ballot you have, the barcode matches the barcode in the initial system, then you get a green light and you can bring that truck, that bus, whatever of ballots down to the Postal Service area. And then you're not done because there's a spot check. And so you take a scanner, the Zebra scanner or something else that the postal workers or whoever at the facility has, and you begin to test these ballots. Now, ordinarily, historically, when things have been scanned, it's been to check postal rates, right? So you do bulk mail, and let's say there's 1,000 or 10,000 ballots. You do a sampling, and if, you know, a few of them are too big or off or way more, they might adjust your postage, but they're not withholding those things from being delivered. Now you've got a process that you scan a certain sampling. The information that the whistleblower came forward with is that, for example, for a batch of 1,000 to 10,000, you may sample 300 ballots. So the problem also could be that for 1,000, you're sampling 300, which is 33%. But be that as it may, you're scanning, you're checking one error, one smudge, one inability to read the barcode, even if the software works. We're going to get to that part in a moment. You're going to reject the whole batch. And so in Maricopa County, for example, there are examples of batches of 1,000,000 ballots, and they could go back, and they have to start again, right? So one could imagine that this process rates in a loop, an endless loop, where the ballots don't go out or large tranches of them go out. Now you put on top of this a software system that's been designed. The whistleblower complaint alleges, and we've seen experts who have opined, that this kind of software development could take 8 months, a year, sometimes 2 years to do. They've done it in a matter of weeks. They allotted 8 weeks essentially to do this, and then they actually paused work for a few weeks. So they've been at it for maybe 5 weeks, and there's now a software system that every phase has failed normal basic procedures for development, right? So you develop software in silos and pieces. One team develops this part, this part, this part, this part. I mentioned a number of systems that have to work together. Each of those has been rushed. They haven't been tested properly individually. When they put them together, they haven't been tested properly. And by the way, when they do test it, it crashes. And now in the Postal Service has announced it, consistent with what our whistleblower said was going to happen, that on September 1st, it's available to be tested and used by the states. Now, technically, under the injunction, they're allowing states to use it voluntarily and make use of it voluntarily. But the reality is, here's a system that's not going to work. And even if it did work from an IT perspective, it doesn't work from a functional perspective. So that seems to the whistleblower, and certainly to us, an anatomy of a failure.
1: So on Tuesday, ProPublica reported, quote, top U.S. Postal Service officials tasked with issuing new regulations on mail voting expressed concerns in internal meetings about how the rules they were drafting could delay or block ballots from reaching large swaths of eligible voters for the upcoming midterms. But the rules moved forward anyway. This report was based on a source separate from your client. Could you elaborate on this, David?
4: Sure. I mean, that goes to exactly what I mentioned, which is that and it's really good that others are coming forward, right? That what we've seen in that ProPublica piece is that it mentioned that election officials are raising these very same concerns that our an insider posed in a position to see the broad swath of what's happening here has raised, right? Which is that you've really got the 0% failure. And it's unacceptable to a process that has human error. And by the way, it's been pointed out in disclosure, there are a number of inspector general reports from the Postal Service over the years that talk about the error rates, worker error. And now there's a report that came out, a tweet or a message from the head of the Postal Service Union, or 200,000 strong union, said, our people haven't been trained in this. They don't know what to do. So this is a really scary thing that's going on right now.
1: So the whistleblower you've been working with is open to testifying in these open court cases. Can you talk about the significance of that?
4: Yeah. You know, the individual right now has come forward, and I think in this administration, when one comes forward, it's at grave risk. And we've seen the weaponization of inspectors general. We've seen the weaponization of processes. But this person has come forward, and I think that
3: nothing is ruled out, right? I mean, this is, there's nothing more central to our government than democracy, and there's nothing more central to democracy than free and fair elections. So I think this individual has come forward, and while, you know, nobody wants to necessarily put themselves out there, I think if it came to the point where the testimony was the inflection point, was the thing that made the case turn, I can't imagine the person would necessarily say no. So I think everything's potentially on the table, but the hope is that the processes will handle it just with the information that's been provided. In fact, I've noted that already a number of states' attorneys general have amended their filings in the various court cases to include our client's disclosure as part of the evidence to hopefully permanently enjoin this policy.
0: So, finally, any key point you want to make, especially around the fact that currently there is an injunction by a judge that's halted the implementation? Trump, of course, is appealing this. But what you think the Trump administration is trying to do in these last weeks? I mean, we're talking about 60 days before the midterm elections.
3: Yeah, I think what they're trying to do, I would imagine, if I were in a situation of someone who has an allergy to voting rights, who has shown that they're willing, able, and desirous of blocking folks making use of the franchise, is it's win-win no matter what I do, right? This is why we, as Senator Blumenthal and our whistleblower have said, you question whether it's a bug or a feature, right? You sow doubt about the voting processes, so that's a win. If people go into the portal and it doesn't work, that's a win. if you're able to have the processes sort of work, but not enough, but people think it's going to be okay, that's a win. But regardless, what you've got here is you've got a system that the administration is win-win because they either scare folks or it blocks folks. And I think one last point we'd like to make is no one is saying, and certainly the whistleblower is not saying, that we want folks not to exercise their rights to vote. I think they need to listen to their state secretary generals. I think there's going to be information provided by their states into what to do. I think the hope is and the goal is that this will be fixed, hopefully, by the courts permanently enjoining this or otherwise by Secretary of State stepping up and saying what to do. But we don't want anybody not to exercise their rights and not to use mail-in ballot voting if it's done properly. We just want to inform the processes, and hopefully, it'll be stopped either by judges or by cooler heads that prevail.
0: David Kligerman, I want to thank you for being with us, Senior Vice President, Special Counsel, Whistleblower Aid. David's an attorney currently representing the USPS whistleblower. This is Democracy Now!, democracynow.org. I'm Amy Goodman with Nermeen Sheikh.
1: In a party-line vote, all three Republican commissioners in Tarrant County, Texas, have voted to slash the number of polling sites for November's midterm elections by nearly a third, leaving 1.3 million voters with just 224 polling sites. Civil rights groups, including the ACLU and NAACP, warn the changes will disproportionately affect voters of color in Texas's third largest county, with majority-minority areas of Arlington and Fort Worth targeted. During a marathon 10-hour hearing on Tuesday, commissioners heard from dozens of citizens who opposed the reduction. Here are some of their voices.
5: My name is Gabe Gonzalez. The population of the city has increased and voting has increased. You saw that in May. You do not need to make poll workers' lives harder by cutting the locations and bottlenecking our democracy.
6: Catherine Woods. How is our budget unable to accommodate our voting needs in Tarrant County? Did you not have enough money in the budget after the hand recount that you ordered in the 2024 election, the one that confirmed the original result, or was that money spent performatively? Did you not have enough money in the budget for the redistricting? This proposal is hypocritical, it is irresponsible, it is anti-democratic, it is anti-American.
7: I'm Linda Northern. The right to vote is the bedrock of our democracy. Reducing the number of polling places does not uphold this right. This will make it harder for brown, black, and low-income voters who have the same right to vote as you do. This is wrong.
1: The two Democratic commissioners on the five-person board also spoke out forcefully against slashing the number of polling sites. This is Democratic Commissioner Roderick Miles, Jr.
8: What I hold in my hand, and I want y'all to get this, is my wife's great-grandmother's poll tax receipt. Get a good look at it. Her name was Miss Maggie McCann. She was a married woman and a housewife who raised 10 children. And she understood how important her vote was and the voice and the power that came along with it. And she was willing to suffer the indignity of having to pay a poll tax for a right that belonged to her. What we are doing with reducing polling locations, and we can use semantics, and you can make us look like we don't know what we want and we're wishy-washy all you want to. But at the end of the day, we are instituting barriers to making access to voting for people. It's modern day poll taxes. And I'm not trying to use hyperbole. This is a reality.
0: The vote comes ahead of a critical and closely watched Senate race in Texas, with the Democratic State Representative James Tallarico leading in the polls for Senate against Republican State Attorney General Ken Paxton. Ahead of the Tarrant County vote, Tallarico spoke out against cutting polling sites.
9: Well, we are here outside what used to be a polling location here in Tarrant County. The most powerful people in this county, the most powerful people in this country, don't want us to be able to vote easily. And that's why extremist officials in Tarrant County government are trying to close 92 polling locations. That's nearly a third of the polling locations in Tarrant County. And that means on Election Day, there will be longer commutes, longer lines, and lower voter turnout, especially in our black and brown communities. That's because the people in power don't want us to know or use our power. And nothing terrifies them more than people who show up to vote and people who show up to hold elected officials accountable.
0: So that's James Tallarico, the Democratic candidate for Senate in Texas, up against Ken Paxton. And it looks like it's a toss-up, or perhaps he's ahead in the polls, way raising more money than Paxton. Supporters of the cuts argue too few voters were using the sites to justify their expense. For more, we go to Fort Worth, Texas, where we're joined by Democrat Roderick Miles, Jr. He represents Precinct 1 of the Tarrant County Commissioner's Court. His recent piece for the Fort Worth Star-Telegram is headlined, "We Need Answers on Why a Growing Tarrant Would Cut Voting Locations." Commissioner Roderick Miles, Jr., welcome to Democracy Now! The reason I talked about Tallarico there when we played his clip is we're wondering if this is the motivation, the fact that in this red state, he is surprising so many in surging in the polls, and the Republicans are trying to cut Democrat participation any which way. Can you give your assessment of what's happening and this incredible 10-hour meeting that led to a party-line vote, three Republicans, two Democrats, you were one of the Dems, who voted to cut the voting polls by, what, 92? They're cutting out from the little more than 300 across Tarrant County.
10: That's correct. Good morning, Amy, and thank you for the opportunity to be with you today. From my perspective, this is about access and ensuring that every resident, regardless of age, disability, working families, providing access to pollings, to polling locations. It's about making sure that everybody has a right to use their God-given right and their right to vote. And they need to be able to have easy access to polling locations. This is not about fiscal responsibility. This is about making sure that every resident in Tarrant County has a right to vote. Voting belongs to the people. Elections belong to the people. They don't belong to government officials. We're just stewards of the election process, but the process belongs to the people, and the people have the right to choose who represents them. And we don't need to make it difficult or more difficult for them to vote. We need to make it easier.
1: And could you explain who you believe will be most impacted? What communities?
10: I believe, for example, with these reductions, My precinct, Precinct 1, takes the brunt of those reductions. We have the most polling locations that are closed, and those communities are primarily represented by minorities, by African Americans and Latinos. By reducing that, we are making it more difficult and more challenging for those communities of color to be able to go to the polls and to vote. Voting locations are not just buildings. There's a story behind every voting location. There's history behind those voting locations. There's familiarity, and there's relationships that have been formed at these voting locations. And it's our responsibility as an elected official to make sure that they have access to places that are familiar to them, that they have historically gone to vote. We should not be punishing communities of color by cutting away voting locations that are familiar and common to them. We should be making access easier for them and not more difficult or challenging. When you think about working families, when you think about seniors, people with disabilities and things of that nature, when you close down and restrict polling locations, you make it harder and more of a burden on those communities to be able to vote.
0: One of the polling locations that's being closed is on the campus, which is more progressive than the state, the University of Texas Arlington. I want to play this next clip, Tarrant County Democratic Commissioner Alyssa Simmons and Republican County Judge Tim O'Hare. They had this exchange.
11: Y'all redistricted saying the population is growing, correct?
12: You redistricted because I wanted a 4-1 court.
11: You redistricted because we're growing, population's growing, or was it power? Which one was it?
13: I think it was very clear from all three we did it to have a majority Republican commissioner's court.
0: Well, he was very clear about this, Republican County Judge Tim O'Hare, one of the three commissioners, Republican commissioners, and you and Alyssa Simmons were the Democrats. You voted against. The Republicans voted for. We just have 30 seconds. What can you do at this point with almost a third of the polling places closed on Election Day? How are you organizing?
10: Amy, I'll say this. Tarrant County, the eyes of the nation are on Tarrant County. We have an opportunity to shift power and to change the course of this country. Democracy and the country as a whole is at an inflection point. We are not deterred. We will vote. We won't miss this moment. We are mobilizing now to make sure that everybody has access to the polling locations that we currently have to work with, and we'll stand in lines. We'll wait. We'll do whatever we have to make sure that the people's voice is heard and they are electing the people that they want to represent them. I want to share with you the poll tax receipt of my wife's great-grandmother. We are going to fight against what is modern-day poll tax in this country.
0: And just to be clear, Miles, a poll tax for young people who are watching this show who don't even know what you're talking about, a poll tax is?
10: A poll tax was something that the government put on black people to make it difficult for them to vote. They had to pay to vote. My wife's great-grandmother had to suffer the indignity and to pay to vote. And I'm not saying that this policy is a poll tax, but history teaches us that when government makes changes and does harm to people, we need to be vigilant and we need to speak out against it. And that's what my colleague and I are doing now.
0: Roderick Miles Jr., representing Precinct 1 on the Tarrant County Commissioner's Court, his recent piece for the Fort Worth Star-Telegram we will link to. We need answers on why a growing Tarrant would cut voting locations. Coming up, we look at how artificial intelligence is transforming healthcare. Back in 20 seconds.

0: Women of the World by Amadou and Mariam in our Democracy Now! Studio. This is Democracy Now!, democracynow.org. I'm Amy Goodman with Nermeen Sheikh.
1: We end today's show with continuing our look at how artificial intelligence is changing the world. In recent weeks, we've looked at many of the risks of the latest AI technology, from autonomous weapons to rogue AI models to the rapid expansion of data centers. Well, today we'll shift our focus to the medical profession and how AI is being used in clinical settings, from radiology to surgery.
0: We're joined right now by Shreya Johri. She's a postdoctoral fellow at the Dana-Farber Cancer Institute, just completed her PhD at Harvard Medical School last year, where she studied how artificial intelligence can be used to improve medical diagnoses and accelerate biological discovery. Thanks so much for being with us. If you can start off by helping our audiences understand the different fields of medicine, from surgery to radiology, and how AI has helped, and what you see the risks are.
2: Absolutely. So medicine is really broad. There is surgery, where doctors have to perform procedures to on patients. There is radiology, which is a kind of diagnostic imaging modality similar to endoscopy also. And there are also professions in medicine where doctors are conversing with patients to identify the symptoms of the patient, diagnosing the patients based on problems that they're having. So there are many different kinds of medicine, sub-medicine professions. And AI has been impacting different of these in different capacities. So for example, radiology has been one of the historically most popular subfields within medicine, which AI has impacted a lot. About 76% of the FDA-approved AI models are actually for radiology, followed by cardiology and then others. So radiology has been at the forefront of using AI for helping in different aspects of diagnosing patients. On the other hand, surgery, as you mentioned, is a little more newer in that space, because it is obviously more complicated. There is a lot of things that the doctors have to make sure when they're doing procedures on patients.
0: Judgment
2: and expertise that comes over time. Things that are not just visual, but also you have to have that sense of pressure and touch of how your instrument is moving. For example, if you're conducting a brain surgery, you have to be very, very careful. A little bit of shaking of your hand could actually injure the patient a lot. And so those kind of more critical, more high risk kind of procedures are still newer in the way AI is impacting them.
1: And if you could talk about the difference, like what kinds of AI agents are being used, from large language models to computer vision, and what other AI, you said the majority, of course, is radiology that has been approved by the FDA. What are the others?
2: Absolutely. So there are two kinds, broader fields of AI. Computer vision is a field in which AI models are trained by many, many medical images. So these medical images are typically labeled by doctors that, for example, it's a chest x-ray. So a doctor will label that this chest x-ray has pneumothorax or another condition. And these images are shown multiple times to these models. And the models, after seeing multiple examples, learn from these images. The computer vision models are much more older in their use, and that's why most of the FDA-approved models are also in this space. Large language models are actually pretty newer. So they came out in 2022. They were popularized by ChatGPT, which now almost everyone uses. And these are much more nascent in their adoption in clinic. So these models are trained by downloading all of the data from the internet, all of the books, articles, any blog posts that get written. And these models are trained to predict, to complete sentences. So these models would be shown partial sentence, and you would ask the models to complete the sentence. Eventually, when you show them multiple of these and you already know what a good sentence looks like, the models start to learn how language looks like and how to generate new sentences that make sense. Large language models have been less adopted so far in AI, just because it's very nascent technology. Not to say that they're not evolving rapidly. They are growing a lot in capability. But FDA right now does not have a proper protocol for how to even approve the use of these models for very important decisions like a diagnosis or a treatment decision, because these models are still not as well understood. So these models have been used in different medical practices and different hospitals for simpler tasks. So, for example, summarization of a patient's history. So if a patient has been coming to the hospital for 10 years, you have many, many clinical notes, summarization of that. They've also been used for communicating with the patient more effectively. So doctors are spending less time on maybe writing notes for notes that capture the patient's condition, but they're also able to talk more to patients and deliver better care and express more empathy for their condition, which actually has been shown to have better outcomes for patients. So that's the broader two separate use cases of these.
1: And if you could talk about the way in which, like, how does AI help, for instance, in a colonoscopy? How does it help with a mammogram? And how widely is AI being used, at least here in the U.S., for those two tests?
2: Of course. I can talk about a colonoscopy first. So in colonoscopy, typically, there's a monitor which has a live video feed of the patient's colon, and the endoscopist looks at that in real time to identify masses of cells that have overgrown. So these are called polyps, and they are typically either cancerous or precancerous, and it's very important to treat them. The way AI has been deployed right now, and it's also FDA approved, is anytime the in the real-time video stream, the model detects an abnormality, the model makes a box around it. So the doctor can continuously see that box whenever there is some abnormality. So it, just in case, if it's a very subtle abnormality, no one misses it. So that has been used in colonoscopy, especially for colon polyps, so colon cancer detection. And colon cancer screening is done for everyone over 45 years of age. In mammograms, chest x-rays, CT scans, which is the scope of radiology, typically AI models have been used as either a second reader. So a radiologist would read the same image or the chest x-ray, and the AI would read the same. And they people have tried to see how AI can help in either triaging of cases. For example, if it's a high-risk case, a doctor reads it. If it's a low-risk case, an AI plus a doctor reads it. And so there are multiple studies that have explored how it can be used.
0: Can you talk about the Swedish study that just came out on breast cancer?
2: Yes, of course. So in the Swedish study, they had a lot of patients who they divided into two groups. One group was in one group, the mammograms were read by AI first and then by a radiologist. In the other group, the mammograms were read by two radiologists. And they tried to compare if AI plus radiologists separately led to a higher detection of cancer and what happened to the false positive rates across these two groups. And they found a very nice finding that the radiologist followed by a human reviewer actually led to more cases that were being detected.
0: This is the radiologist and AI.
2: Yes. And then the false positive rates were actually similar. It's a very promising study. It actually shows that you can have AI as a second reader and still have really good results. One of the things, although to note, is that the final decision was still made by the radiologist. The AI was not autonomously acting here, and the radiologist read it after the AI. So radiologist was like the final decision maker. So I think those are nuances to keep in mind as we think about how AI will be deployed in medicine and how we are making sure that humans are taking decisions, the end decisions for a diagnosis or a treatment plan for a patient.
1: Yeah, and just to clarify about that study, there were over 100,000 women, so it was a large scale study. And also last week, another major development, the first brain surgery using live artificial intelligence assistance was performed successfully last week in London. So if you could talk about the significance of that, how important is that?
2: Yeah, I think it's a really big milestone, I think, especially in the field of surgery, which is a very complicated field. In that clinical trial that was being done, the researchers had developed an AI model that could basically detect a small part of the intersection between a pituitary gland and the bone. And they were trying to make sure that whenever the surgeon reaches that part, they are able to see clearly that this is where the pituitary gland is, this is where the bone is, so they don't accidentally nick any of them. It's very interesting because if you look at the way they had deployed it, if you read into the details, it is non-trivial to have a really big AI model work in real time in the way that it was assisting in surgery. So I think it was a very good example of how you can use AI that gets developed in a research lab, deploy it on hardware that is in the hospital in a responsible way, and have doctors use it to perform surgeries. One interesting thing about this study was that the AI could be switched on and off at any point in time by the doctors, which is a way in which you establish trust. So, for example, there were a couple of patients in that study. In two of the cases, the doctor did not decide to use an AI because they felt that they wanted to do it without the AI. And they were able to switch off the AI using a pedal at the bottom. So it allows doctors to be still in control, but use the AI to the maximum benefit.
0: So this is a critical point, is the doctor's intervention. And I'm wondering if you can talk about, I mean, in breast cancer, it was stunning. Something like the AI-supported screening detected 29% more cancers.
3: That was the Swedish study.
0: Yes, in the Swedish study. And yet, what about the risks of people just, you know, relying on AI to diagnose themselves, and your concerns about this being used as a way to actually not help doctors, but to replace doctors?
2: I think in real life, medical cases are quite complex. So a lot of the times we see accuracy being reported, but those are accuracy on cases which are simpler sometimes. It's very important to note that doctors, when they make medical decisions, are looking at sometimes a lot of complexity of cases. For example, for mammograms, if someone has dense breast tissue, it is much more harder to detect that breast cancer. If it's not as dense
0: we
2: of
0: have
2: a tissue.
0: 20 seconds.
2: If it's not that much of a dense tissue, then it becomes easier. So I think it's really important to note that doctors have to be responsible, have to take the responsibility of this until we are more confident. We have, like, frameworks developed that can, you know, like, deploy these AI models in a more responsible
0: way. Well, this is clearly the beginning of an extended discussion. Shreya Drury, we want to thank you so much for being with us. Postdoctoral fellow at the Dana-Farber Cancer Institute, who studied how artificial intelligence can be used to improve medical diagnoses and accelerate biological discovery. That does it for our show. I'll be in Madison, Wisconsin on Saturday night at the Barrymore Theater. Two events on Sunday in Chicago. Check out democracynow.org. I'm Amy Goodman with Nermeen.
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0: This is 99.5 WBDYLP from the Bundy Museum of History and Art in Binghamton. On Friday, September 4th, the Bundy Museum presents One Lone Town live in the Annex Theater. The Annex is located behind the historic Harlow Bundy House at 129 Main Street on Binghamton's west side. Doors open at 6 o'clock p.m. The show starts at 7. For more information, visit bundymuseum.org. Once again, that is One Lone Town, Friday, September 4th at the Bundy Museum.
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2: This is WBDY Binghamton.

Good morning. I'm D. Scott, and you're in the Compton Jazz Lounge, coming to you from WBDY Binghamton. I'll be here with you until 11 a.m. this morning. And what we do here on Thursday morning is we explore and celebrate the full range, depth, and diversity of jazz and its various subgenres along the chronology, the timeline, the history, from bebop, post-bop, through avant-garde, soul jazz, post-bop, hard bop, contemporary. We do a little bit of all of it here. It is a very diverse show, very eclectic. And so I hope you enjoy what I have lined up for you this morning. We open the show with a single from Amanda Whiting, and the name of that cut was Liminal. Up next is a very light, pretty piece from Elena Elias from an LP entitled Light My Fire. This is My Cherie Amour.

was James Zoeller from an LP entitled The Way In. Name of that cut was Jim Jim. And before that, the great Grant Green from his LP Green is Beautiful. Name of that cut was Ain't It Funky Now. And before that, we heard a single from a brother named Leon Fai. And the name of the cut was Les Vacances. Up next, here is Quincy Jones from his LP Q Vision. This is Blues Unconscious.

All right, all right. That was the great Woody Shaw from his LP United. The name of the cut was The Green Street Caper. And before that, Roy Hargrove from his LP Ear Food. Great cut to Wisdom the Prize. I think why I love the song itself, I love the title, just because it says a lot, sort of within the context of our current body politic, mass media, social media, a lot of, not a lot of smart stuff being spewed out there. So that song has a particular meaning to me personally. And before that, we heard from the Jaco Pastorius Big Band from an LP entitled Word of Mouth Revisited. Name of the cut was Wiggle Waggle. I'm D. Scott, and you're in the Compton Jazz Lounge. Here's Charlie Parker from an LP. It's a compilation entitled The Birth of Bebop. The name of this cut is Bebop.

You're listening to WBDY Binghamton. That was a title track from Ahmad Jamal's LP, Blue Moon. Up next, here's a piece from Carl Allen and Rodney Whitaker. The LP is entitled Get Ready. Name of this cut is Inner City Blues.

That was Zachary Bro. The LP Layback, and that cut was entitled Midnight Cowboy, and that is from the soundtrack, Midnight Cowboy. That movie actually won Best Picture back when. That featured John Voight and Dustin Hoffman. I know that they called the Hoffman character, he kept calling him Ratso Rizzo. And Joe Buck was the character played by John Voight. Before that, we heard Harold Land, the LP entitled Harold in the Land of Jazz, and that cut was entitled Speak Low. And we kicked off that set with a piece from Leon Thomas from the LP Blues and the Soulful Truth. That was Gypsy Queen. Up next is Robert Glasper. This is from his LP Canvas, and this is Riot.

Yeah, man. That was Rodney Harrison with Eric Reed, Christian Scott, Ron Carter, Billy Cobham, Mulgrew Miller from the LP The Burners. Name of the cut was The Survivor. And before that, from his Mellow Madness LP, that was Quincy Jones, that was Bluesette. I'm D. Scott, and you've been in the Compton Jazz Lounge. I'd like to thank you so much for tuning in. I'll be here tomorrow night, Friday night, where I host the Compton Soul Lounge from 9 to 11. And so if you're at the crib or if you're driving down the road, whatever you got going on, if you want to hear some amazing soul music, neo-soul, as well as some old-school soul, come on through. I got something for you. So have a great rest of your day. Peace and love. Here is Francesca Tandoi. This is New Soul.

0: This is 99.5 WBDYLP from the Bundy Museum of History and Art in Binghamton. 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
1: 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On this week's Classic Vinyl Jazz, we're letting musicians let loose to play as long as they want on a tune that feeds their improvisational creativity. I'm Jeff Kellerman. We begin with this classic from John Coltrane. It's called Blue Train.

That's right on John Coltrane's Blue Train with Lee Morgan on trumpet, Curtis Fuller on trombone, Paul Chambers bass, Philly Joe Jones on drums, and Kenny Drew on piano, recorded in 1957 for Blue Note. I'm calling this episode Long Plays with LP cuts that would never fit on the early media of the jazz age, those old 70 at RPM shellacks that held musicians to performances of about 3 minutes. If a tune went longer, the song could continue on the other side of the record as part two, but that was kind of awkward. When the 33 and a third long plays came out, it was a whole new era for the recording industry and for jazz musicians who could jam as long as they wanted to. But if they wanted the airplay on the radio, there were some severe limits time-wise. But not on this show, Classic Vinyl Jazz. Here's another Blue Note album with some longer tracks. It's pianist Michele Petrucciani, along with guitarist Jim Hall, in a sentimental mood, recorded live at Montreux.

0: Merci. C'est beaucoup.
1: Well, that should have calmed your spirit. The wonderful Michelle Petrucciani, along with Jim Hall on guitar, and a tune from the Ellington Songbook, In a Sentimental Mood. It's from a Blue Note LP called The Power of Three, but the third musician in the trio, Wayne Shorter, doesn't play on that cut. On this week's Classic Vinyl Jazz, I'm playing some longer performances, and we'll move to a song quite out of season, frankly, but I've been playing the same Roberta Flack song on my various shows, well, for decades. It's Stevie Wonder's I Can See the Sun in Late December. Here's Roberta Flack, accompanied by a huge array of instrumentalists and voices, whom she labeled various and assorted lovemakers. It's from the album Feel Like Making Love. This is Roberta Flack.

I Can See the Sun in Late December from Roberta Flack, one of the long tracks that we're featuring this week on Classic Vinyl Jazz. I mentioned the size of the musical congregation gathered for that album, Feel Like Making Love. And here are just a few of the voices: Patty Austin, Lonnie Groves, Betty Buckley from Broadway, Denise Williams, and also in there Bob Dureau, who was also writing songs at the same time for Schoolhouse Rock. I've posted a photo I took of Bob Dureau at the Deerhead Inn in the Poconos. It's on our Classic Vinyl Jazz Facebook page. Time to brighten things up considerably. Here's some jazz organ from one of its master mentors, Jimmy Smith. He's got some help here from Stanley Turrentine on tenor sax, Kenny Burrell on guitar, Donald Bailey at the drum set. It's from the classic LP Back at the Chicken Shack. Here's Messy Bessie. I'm Jeff Kellum. I'm less than tidy, but not as messy as Bessie.

Jimmy Smith and Stanley Turrentine and Messy Bessie on Classic Vinyl Jazz. We've been playing some longer plays this week, letting musicians play on beyond the strictures of best commercial practices. But we have to move on to a shorter piece to close the show. It's really nice, though. It's Lonnie Liston Smith from his Rejuvenation album on Dr. Jazz. This is called Girl in My Dreams.

The Girl in His Dreams is lovely, if the music is any indication. That's Lonnie Liston Smith and Girl of My Dreams from his Rejuvenation album. With a touch of George Howard sax in the background, let's let the turntable cool for a while until next week's Classic Vinyl Jazz Show. Thanks for listening, and thanks to our radio home at WBDYLP at the Bundy Museum of History and Art in Binghamton, New York. Our email address is an easy way to say hello or to suggest jazz tracks you'd like to hear on Classic Vinyl Jazz. That's it. It's classicvinyljazz@gmail.com. classicvinyljazz@gmail.com. Also, Bill Carter and I are cranking out new episodes of our podcast, The Spirit of Jazz. So add that to your list of things to listen to jazz-wise. It's the Spirit of Jazz podcast. For now, this is Jeff Kellum, hoping that in the coming week, you'll find the patience to be gentle with people and with yourself.

0: This is 99.5 WBDYLP from the Bundy Museum of History and Art in Binghamton. On Friday, September 4th, the Bundy Museum presents One Lone Town live in the Annex Theater. The Annex is located behind the historic Harlow Bundy House at 129 Main Street on Binghamton's west side. Doors open at 6 o'clock p.m. The show starts at 7. For more information, visit bundymuseum.org. Once again, that is One Lone Town, Friday, September 4th at the Bundy Museum. Today's episode of the Bundy Local Music Hour on WBDY is underwritten by Foland Lumber, providing home improvement, renovation, and building supplies. 550 Old Front Street in Binghamton, 607-722-8738, and folandlumber.com. 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

0: From across the nation and around the world, for Pacifica Headlines, I'm Jesse Lent. Palestinians attempt to defend their property against a bulldozer and other heavy machinery as Israeli forces destroy their land, uprooting decades-old olive trees and using pepper spray on those who resist in the occupied West Bank yesterday, footage and reporting courtesy of Al Jazeera. The news outlet reports Israeli forces have demolished several Palestinian homes in Nablus in recent days. Israeli troops shot two Palestinians and wounded several others in Beit Lahia this morning in the northern Gaza Strip, according to the Wafa news agency. Yesterday, Israeli forces fired tear gas into a mosque in the occupied West Bank, leaving worshippers inside struggling to breathe hours after settlers tried to set fire to a second mosque in their territory. Footage verified by Al Jazeera showed worshippers at the mosque, which is in Madma near Nablus, coughing in the aftermath of the tear gas attack. One elderly man was seen bent over as another tried to help him. Yesterday's attacks come as the Palestinian Ministry of Religious Affairs reports at least 13 mosques have been vandalized by the Israeli military or Israeli settlers so far this year. The Iranian health minister told Reuters that 18 people were killed and 108 wounded in Tuesday night's U.S. strikes across Iran. The Iranian Red Crescent confirms that 4 people were killed and 67 wounded at a wedding ceremony near the coast of the Strait of Hormuz. These deaths are in addition to the 3,636 people killed in the U.S. and Israel's joint war on Iran as of April 7th, including 1,701 civilians, according to the Human Rights Activist News Agency, a U.S.-based independent Iranian rights group. This morning, Iran's Tasnim News Agency is reporting that the Iranian army struck satellite communication systems, equipment depots, and fighter jet hangars at Ahmad al-Jaber base in Kuwait in what it described as the 31st phase of an operation called Seika, or Lightning. The Iranian army's public relations office said missiles and drones were used in the strike, which it said damaged communication systems and aircraft hangars. Iranian forces also reportedly struck troop deployments and radar systems at the Al-Minhad Air Base in the United Arab Emirates, which it described as an important hub for the support and air mobility of foreign forces. Iran's army called the strikes retaliation for previous casualties among its armed forces and warned that its response to further attacks, quote, will be harsh and destructive and would continue, quote, until the final victory. According to Reuters, top aides in the Trump administration are pushing to keep the war from escalating before November's midterm elections in an attempt to head off Republican electoral losses. White House officials will reportedly consider ramping up military action after the vote on November 3rd for people familiar with the discussion, told the news agency. The European Union is considering a new round of sanctions against Russia following what the organization describes as a failed Russian drone attack at Germany's Leipzig-Halle airport last month, reportedly using a drone laden with explosives. On Tuesday, Germany announced that it would shut down a Russian consulate, among other measures, according to the AP. The drone was found near a Ukrainian cargo plane, and the device was defused. The airport is a major international freight hub used for providing support to Ukraine. It is clear that it has all the hallmarks of state-sponsored terrorism. The question is, what do we do about this? EU Foreign Policy Chief Kaya Kallas told reporters before chairing a meeting of the bloc's foreign ministers in Ireland yesterday. The EU has imposed almost 24 packages of sanctions on Russia over the war in Ukraine, hitting more than 3,000 officials, oligarchs, and entities including banks, energy companies, and drone makers. According to European Commission President Ursula von der Leyen, this is a major diplomatic incident. Footage courtesy of Reuters.
1: This was an attack using military-grade material carried out by Russian operatives on European Union soil. We will not tolerate it.
0: The Pentagon rolled out guidelines yesterday for a new mandatory testosterone deficiency screening policy for active duty and reserve service members aged 30 and older, originally announced by Defense Secretary Pete Hegseth back in July. According to Reuters, doctors have raised concerns that broad testosterone testing could lead to unnecessary or potentially harmful treatment. Those are the latest Pacifica headlines. For the Pacifica Network, I'm Jesse Lent.
2: All right, that was Pacifica Headlines. You are listening to the Bundy Local Music Hour with your host, Johnny P. I'm here with you on Thursdays and Fridays. We're going to get right into some music. We got Siren Flower with Somewhere, and then The Devil in Disguise and Jimmy Live. I'll be back after that.

All right, that last song was Jimmy by Kristen Ford, live from Atomic Tom's in 2025. I recorded that, in case you're interested. Before that, we heard V the B with Devil in Disguise. We're going to get on to Rainy Day by Billy Jones featuring Juice. And then we got Mood Underlay and Jubilee featuring Tim Ball.

0: All right, that was Mood Underlay by Thousands of One, and then you just heard Jubilee by Helen Kuhar and Tim Ball. We're getting into the community calendar. I'll be back on the flip side of that. Stay tuned to WBDY LP Bundy Community Radio, 99.5 FM, Binghamton, New York.
1: It's time for the WBDY Community Calendar. This is a listing of events and performances coming up in and around Binghamton.
0: Events for Thursday, September 3rd, Wrench Ranch Labor Day Bluegrass Festival. That's at 123 Wrench Lane in Bainbridge, New York. Tons of bluegrass performances. You name it, it's there. They're bluegrass up and down the hill. All right, there's a free community meal at UMC on Nanticoke Drive in Endicott. Jeff Neff live at McGurk's Irish Pub, or Greg Neff, I mean. Open mic night at Waterman's Cafe. Broome County Public Library has First Thursday Book Club, Baby Storytime, Bring Your Own Device Tech Help, and UHS Peer Outreach. Truth Farm continues their Clearing the Confusion sessions. That's in-person and over Zoom facilitated discussions of real-life impact for drug use, abuse, as well as focus on care, harm reduction, and possible solutions. Disney Lorcana Weekly League. That takes place at Great Escape Adventures in Vestal. Line dancing at Newark Valley Community Connection. That's at 32 South Main Street in Newark Valley, Little Italy Farmers Market on Thursday. The North Street Smokehouse has music bingo. There's story time during the day at Highland Park in the morning. Thursday night group run, and your home public library has board game night. 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Wrench Ranch Labor Day Bluegrass Festival at 123 Wrench Lane in Bainbridge, New York. Big bluegrass festival with a bunch of bluegrass performances. All right, after that, we got Brothers and Friends at Downtown by Chef Pasquale, also Rooftop. 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Rainbow Rodeo, Summer 3D Barrels, that's at Glen Mary Drive in Owego. 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

All right, that was Dollar Green by Brendan O'Neill. Getting into a little Tom Jolu next with False Prophet. And then Outside with the Cuties featuring Frankie Cosmos.

All right, that was Dave Kirshner and Randy McStein doing Into the Sun. Coming up now, we're going out with a little bit of Milkweed and Claire Byrne doing Any More of Me. If we get to it, there is Heal Me by Michaela Clark and Caviar and Grits coming up after that. I don't know if there'll be time, but I'll announce it anyway. Here you go. Thanks for tuning in. Bye-bye.

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0: 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A dimension not only of sight and sound, but of mind. 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
1: How much more, Chief?
2: Not so far. Only to the end of the road in the Arroyo.
1: Why must we do this? There is nothing but the night and the stars.
2: It's our duty to keep the village safe.
1: But it is already safe. I was born in this village.
2: As was I.
1: And I know these paths as I know my hand. There is nothing that is not here by day. Listen to the crickets. When their song is clear and strong, the valley is at peace.
2: Is it? Once, when I was a deputy, I made my rounds, as we are doing tonight. I was tired, so I turned back to the cantina. In the morning, Captain Munoz found the body of an Americana.
1: No.
2: Yes, Salvador. She was strangled.
1: By one of our own?
2: By men from across the river. If I had gone to the Arroyo, I might have stopped it.
1: Were they caught?
2: In Texas. But if she had been one of ours, with no clues, who can say?
1: All right, Sanchez. All right. We go to the Arroyo. But you will see, the moon is full and there are no campfires. The village is secure for another night.
2: Listen.
1: To what?
2: What is that?
1: What do you think? A wolf pack. They howl at the face in the moon.
2: I mean the crickets. All of them. They do not sing.
1: You are right. What is it?
3: Quickly!
1: Is it a plane?
3: I can't see. They fire. Stay back.
1: If someone's alive.
3: Wait.
2: This is not a plane. A flying disc. And footprints on the ground.
3: Salvador, come back.
1: Stop. I said stop. Stop or I'll shoot.
3: Salvador, no. No.
0: The place is Malero, Mexico, just across the Texas border, a mountain village held back in time by its remoteness and unprepared for the sudden intrusion of visitors from another place. Fear and superstition have gradually lost their hold, replaced by the rule of law and order. But what law can protect against unscheduled crash landings? Police Chief Sanchez and his deputy have a job: to keep the area safe from outsiders and troublemakers. But does that include aliens who are truly undocumented, whose mode of transport, whose very purpose are completely unknown? In a moment, you will meet the people of this peaceful village and one 12-year-old named Pedro, who is about to make the acquaintance of a most unusual traveler. We are at present very near the Rio Grande, and yet, as you might have guessed, somewhere deep within the borders of the Twilight Zone.
4: And now, the Twilight Zone and our story, The Gift, starring Danny Goldring, with Stacy Keach as your narrator.
5: Stop playing, Ignacio! Someone is coming!
6: Who is it, Pedro? You must be in my eyes.
5: I can't see.
6: Tell me, Pedro, there is trouble?
5: Sanchez!
6: So, he finally comes back. But he's not alone. I can hear. What does he bring?
7: Where is the deputy?
8: What is that tied to his burro?
1: Oh, no! I do not believe it.
6: Call Manuelo, quick!
5: Manuelo! Come look!
7: What's the matter now, Pedro? Chief Sanchez? Where are you going and what?
9: Why doesn't he speak?
7: That's a body on the saddle.
9: Whose body?
7: It is Salvador. Come back later. It is after hours. All right, I'm coming. Do you know what time it is? I close at 4 in the afternoon. For 23 years, I've closed at 4 and... Sanchez, because you are a policeman does not give you the right to...
2: I must send a telegram.
7: What has happened?
2: The telegram will explain.
7: Is that Salvador? Is he?
2: Yes.
7: Here is the pencil and paper. Write it down. I will send it immediately.
2: I'll tell it to you. Send it as I tell it.
7: Yes. To whom does it go?
2: To the prefect of police, Mexico City.
7: Prefect of police?
2: Rodolfo, just send it. Don't question it. Prefect of police, Mexico City. Unidentified aircraft. Something like a plane, but not a plane. Crashed into the hills north of our village late last night.
7: It did?
2: Object is metal and circular. Officer Hermano Salvador and I investigated scene of the crash. Evidence of footprints and broken brush discovered. I heard a scream, then sound of gunshots. Found body of Salvador, fatally wounded by his own pistol. Say that I followed the figure of a monster in the darkness.
7: A monster?
2: I fired several times. I believe I wounded whoever... whatever it was. There was evidence of bloodstains on a boulder. Now say, I need additional men here to help search the hills.
7: It is sent. Oh, Sanchez. This is a terrible thing.
10: He is shot through the heart. Who did this, Sanchez?
2: I do not know, Doctor. Some giant thing who escaped in the darkness. I fired at it. Later, I saw blood on the rocks.
10: Then the killer is still out there.
2: I have sent a telegram. They are sending some army men from Mexico City. They will take over with the search.
10: You say some giant thing. Not the darkness, or perhaps your fear.
2: You doubt me, Doctor?
10: You are the law and order of the village. Now you must be the sanity as well. The story you tell frightens the people. Be certain that the fear is not an illusion.
2: And the body? Is this an illusion? Go back to your homes and lock your doors. I want no one on the streets tonight. Doctor, stay with me.
10: Why? Salvador does not need me. Now, he needs a priest.
11: Doctor, I want to close.
10: I have no doubt. You play a sad song tonight, Ignacio.
6: I play what I see.
11: But you cannot see.
6: I know what is in my heart.
10: So what stalks the night? Can you tell me that?
11: Whatever it is, my doors will be locked to it.
5: I am here, Manuelo.
10: Hello, Pedro.
11: Well, well. Thank you for finally coming, little stargazer. I am cursed in my old age with this astronomer on my payroll.
10: Still looking at the stars, Pedro?
5: Sometimes, Doctor.
11: So what do you learn from the stars? Have they ever taught you how to sweep this place properly? Or even to clean a glass?
5: It is said there is life on some stars.
11: This is a fact? Then you and the man in the moon have nothing in common. There is no life in you. Go get some water and come right back. All doors should be locked tonight.
5: Yes, Manuelo.
10: A strange little boy. Where did he come from?
11: Who knows? The son of a bracero, so it is said. The authorities ask why he does not go to school. They ask me. The boy is not of my flesh. I know nothing of him. He cleans up my cantina and serves tables. And he has a room in the back. I overpay him, believe me.

0: a mourner. Other children shun him like the plague, and I don't blame them. He makes me nervous, this one. I tell you this in truth. He makes me nervous.
1: No more music tonight, Ignacio?
0: He must go home. It is late.
2: Where is the boy?
0: Don't worry about him. He'll be back.
2: Why should he come back? And why should he smile? What is there to delight him? His poverty? The fact that there is no human being to love him? Why should he?
0: It is not your business.
2: Perhaps, Manuelo. Perhaps on some occasion, some festive occasion, if you like, instead of giving him a broom or a tray, extend him your hand. Where is my cane?
1: Here. Carefully now.
3: Here's the water, Manuelo.
0: Over here.
3: Shall I see you home, Ignacio?
2: No, thank you, Pedro. I know the way.
3: Are you sure?
2: With me, darkness is a friend. But you stay here, where it is safe.
0: I'm closing up, Doctor. I must ask you to leave now.
1: Very well. So, Manuelo, wear a smile, my friend. You will doubtless live to see the morning.
0: Good night. I'll lock the door behind you.
1: What is that?
0: Where?
1: Someone is coming.
0: Who? I can't see.
1: Walking in the street, you know him?
0: It is too dark.
3: Hello, señor.
4: ¿Cómo está?
3: Bien.
4: Are you still open?
0: I
4: thought perhaps I could sit down and have some wine.
3: Come inside, sir.
0: Pedro, I don't think...
3: I will get you wine.
0: I'm sorry, señor. The place is closed.
3: No, it's not.
4: At this hour?
0: I deeply regret, but we are no longer serving. There is a curfew in effect.
4: A curfew?
0: Is this not so, Doctor? Is there not a curfew?
1: Well, yes, but he does not look well. Perhaps this man needs to sit for a moment.
4: I won't stay. Just long enough for one drink of wine. I promise you, I won't stay.
0: Well, perhaps one drink.
3: Over here, señor.
0: I'll get the bottle.
1: Yes, that's a good idea. You have come far?
4: Yes. You might say, very far.
0: Here is your wine.
4: I wonder, could you remove the cork for me?
1: Is something wrong with your arm?
4: My arm?
1: The way it hangs at your side.
4: I may have injured it.
1: Uncork the bottle, Manuelo.
0: All right.
3: Let me help you.
0: Get away. I can do it. The cork is stuck.
1: Don't drop it.
3: I'll get it. It has spilled.
0: No, it has not spilled. The cork is still tight.
3: Then what is that puddle on the floor?
0: Not wine. The bottle didn't break, so it can't be wine.
1: It looks like blood. Let me see that arm.
0: Blood? Sanchez! In here!
4: Please, don't call anybody. I mean you no harm.
1: Stop.
0: Get away from me.
1: Move away.
4: Let me explain.
0: Put down that bottle.
1: No, stop it, please.
3: Manuelo, are you okay? Are you okay? Are you all right?
4: I didn't want to hurt him. You saw, he gave me no choice. I tried to explain.
1: His head is not cut.
4: Please, please, just listen to me. I tried to explain before to that policeman or soldier, whoever he was. I tried to tell him I come in peace, but he only wanted to kill me.
1: Who? You mean the deputy? Salvador?
4: I tried to get the gun away from him. It went off against his body.

0: the other one who came afterwards, he kept firing at me. Why?
1: Manuelo?
2: Get him!
1: You'll be all right, Manuelo.
0: If you'd only listen, all of you, please, just listen to what I have to tell you.
3: He's bleeding.
1: Manuelo, stay back. He has a wound on his arm, a deep one. His clothing, he is soaked with blood.
3: Is he dead?
1: No, but he has lost so much blood that he should be. I don't understand how he could walk or stand.
3: What can we do, doctor?
1: Pedro, get a basin full of boiling water from the stove and as many clean towels as you can find. Bring them to your room. Quickly, now, before it's too late.
3: Yes, doctor. Señor, here is my handkerchief.
0: Thank you, Pedro.
3: You'll be all right soon. The doctor said so. She will make you well again.
0: It is very odd, Pedro. Very odd indeed.
3: What is?
0: That all of these people, out of all of them, there is only one who feels neither fear nor anger. A boy.
3: It is because we are alike.
0: How so?
3: Well, you are a stranger. And I am a stranger here too. They are frightened of you because you are different. And to them, I am different.
0: Pedro, hold out your hand. I have something to give you.
3: Yes?
0: Inside my jacket.
3: Where?
0: Here. In the pocket. Get it.
3: A letter?
0: No, Pedro. It's a gift.
3: What kind of gift?
0: I'll tell you about it later.
1: How are you feeling?
0: A little better, I think.
1: Let me take your pulse. Huh? For a badly wounded man, you have a strangely willful pulse. I will go so far as to say that I wish mine sounded as good as yours. Pedro, move the lantern closer to the bed.
3: Sí, doctor.
0: What do you have there?
1: These are my tools.
0: And that bottle?
1: Ether. I must cut the bullet out.
0: No ether.
1: I am not a betting person, senor. That is not my job. But I shall be digging in your flesh for at least 30 minutes.
0: I said no anesthetic.
1: Pedro, perhaps this is a good time for you to go outside and look at the stars.
3: No, I want to stay.
1: You have a new friend, senor. A good friend.
3: Please let me help.
1: All right. Then hand me my scalpel.
3: Doctor, you must give him some...
1: I will tell you a fact, Pedro. I have been a doctor for a long time. I am a most obliging person. But when my patient says he does not want the pain deadened, I say, every man to his own taste. Señor, first, I will cut away the jacket.
3: Doctor, please, do not hurt him!
4: He lives?
1: He lives. I need whiskey now, Manuelo. If not the best, make it the strongest.
4: Yes, doctor.
1: How is your head?
4: Only a bruise.
1: Good.
4: I am too tough for the stranger. Too tough to kill.
1: He didn't want to kill you. Only to stop you.
4: Who is this man?
1: I don't know very much. He travels light. Only the clothes on his back. And these two bits of lead.
4: Two bullets from Salvador's gun.
1: Perhaps.
4: And you help him?
1: I must. I am a doctor.
4: I will have a drink now, too. For Salvador.
1: Salud.
3: He was very brave, doctor. Not a cry from him. Not so much as a sound all the time.
1: Very brave. And what do you know of him, Pedro?
3: I know nothing else. Except...
4: Except what?
3: Except that he is my friend. I know that he is a good man, and that he has never done anything wrong.
4: Don't be fooled.
1: Whether he is good or bad, that still doesn't explain it. For example, it doesn't explain how a man can carry two bullets inside his body and have them cut out without so much as a whimper. It doesn't explain how his pulse can be just as strong and steady as if there weren't anything wrong with him but a cold. And it doesn't explain why this man should remain alive when by rights he should be dead.
4: Perhaps he's not like us. Perhaps he is...
3: We got to him in time, doctor, didn't we?
1: I'd say we got to him about 3 hours too late. We got to him at a moment when, by the loss of every book and common sense, he should have bled to death. But he didn't.
4: Because he is not a man.
3: What do you mean, Manuelo?
1: Enough for now. Stay by your friend Pedro and look after him. If he bleeds again, tell me.
3: Sí, doctor.
1: Manuelo.
4: What?
1: While I was back there, I heard something. I heard the door unlocked from inside.
4: So? That is my business.
1: Why? Did you go out?
4: Yes, I went out.
1: And where did you go?
4: Where do you think? To tell Sanchez that when the army comes, they do not have to search the hills. They only have to come here to find what they want.
1: Manuelo.
4: At least I have done the right thing.
1: Were you baptized as a child?
4: Of course I was. At the church on the hill.
1: Then at your baptism, they forgot to give you your proper name.
4: Oh? And what is that?
1: I'm afraid, Manuelo, that would be Judas.
2: Map.
5: Yes, Captain. How much farther?
2: There is a fork in the road soon. One way goes to the river. The other goes south again, into the countryside.
5: Which one do we take, sir?
2: Find the quadrant first.
5: Here.
2: The village is called Malero.
5: It's not on this map.
2: I know. It is too small. But the general gave me the coordinates. Here are the numbers.
5: I will try. The men are wondering, sir, why do we go so far for such a small village? What has happened there?
2: That is classified, Private. It is a matter of security. The Americans are ready to join us if we need them.
5: They are, sir? But why?
2: For now, tell the men only that it is a matter of national defense. Tell them to load their weapons.
5: Yes, sir.
0: Pedro.
3: You are away?
0: And you must be tired.
3: It doesn't matter, senor. I can't sleep any time. Now you must sleep and get well.
0: I can't sleep.
3: Why not?
0: I've been thinking. You have a poet here, Pedro. I've read him.
3: In Mexico?
0: Here on the earth. His name is Robert Burns. He says, the best laid schemes of mice and men gone oft aglay.
3: What does that mean?
0: It means that plans sometimes go wrong. Like my plans. I came to give, and all I've done is to take. Your bed and your room. The clothes I'm wearing now. I stole them.
3: No, you didn't. You borrowed them.
0: I've sometimes asked myself why it is that men fear what they don't understand. The unknown. Like children, afraid of the dark. And the only person I've met who's not afraid of the dark is a child.
3: Because I am an odd one. We are both odd ones. You came a long way, didn't you?
0: A long way. And not so long. It depends on how you measure it.
3: From the stars?
0: From beyond the stars, Pedro.
3: For what reason?
0: You will understand one day.
3: And this thing you have given me, an envelope, it is like paper, and yet it is not paper. See how it shines, even without the lamp? Like something metal, but it is so light.
0: That too you will come to understand, like all your people. At least that is my hope.
3: What's inside the envelope?
0: A small gift, Pedro. A very small one. More of a gesture, really, to show that I come in peace, that I am only a visitor and not an invader.
3: How long will you stay?
0: Not much longer. I must get back to my ship and see if I can repair it. Then, I must leave.
3: You mean for good, senor? For good and all?
0: Oh, no. Don't think of it that way. There is no such thing as for good and for all, Pedro. There is only forever, and I will come back sometime.
3: You will?
0: Or others like me.
3: Where you're from? Where you live? Is there a God?
0: Yes, there is.
3: And is it the same God?
0: The same.
3: I wonder...
0: What, Pedro?
3: If God came to Earth, would they think he was so strange that they would be afraid? Would they shoot him too?
0: Some say his son came here once, Pedro.
3: And they nailed him to a cross.
0: Yes. And then they spent 2,000 years learning to believe in him. All things take time, Pedro. And you must remember, there is only forever.
3: I don't think I understand.
0: Soon, Pedro, you will. And soon your people won't fear me any longer. They will not be afraid. And then I can show them the gift.
3: What's that?
0: Remember, don't be afraid. No matter what you see.
3: Look! A great light coming up the street. Yeah. It blocks out the stars.
6: An army truck.
7: The Federales.
8: What do they want?
9: The killer of Salvador.
7: They will find him.
2: Now, where is this murderer? Who's your policeman here?
10: I am Sanchez, sir. I am the local chief of police.
2: And you called for help?
10: Yes, sir. Thank you for coming.
2: I must speak with you in private. Where is this flying craft?
10: The disc? It crashed in the mountains, some miles from here.
2: Good. I will call the other truck, so you can lead us there.
10: Of course, sir. But please, do not tell the townspeople. It would only frighten them further.
2: I will tell them nothing. This is now a security matter.
10: What of the fugitive?
2: Oh, yes. The killer of police. Where did you see him?
10: You do not have to search. I know where he is.
2: And where is that?
10: Inside the cantina.
2: Not in the jail?
10: Well, we don't have a proper jail.
2: But you have caught him.
10: It was I myself who shot him and brought him down. Now he lies on a bed inside, too weak to move.
2: You are a brave man, Chief Sanchez.
10: Thank you, sir.
2: But please, explain to me.
10: Anything.
2: If he is wounded and too weak to move...
10: Yes?
2: Why did you need us to help you?
10: You do not understand, sir.
2: What is to understand?
10: This is not a man. This is a creature.
2: Oh. What kind of creature?
10: I'm not sure. Only God knows what are his powers.
2: He has powers, too?
10: He came from the flying disc.
2: And does he wear a spacesuit?
10: Well, no.
2: What then?
10: I don't know. It was too dark.
2: But you captured him. You, yourself.
10: Oh, yes, Captain.
2: He is very dangerous, this creature?
10: Very. He killed my deputy.
2: And how did he kill him?
10: With a pistol.
2: Oh. He carries a sidearm?
10: Well, no. It was Salvador's gun.
2: I see. Never mind. We will take over now. Sergeant!
11: Yes, Captain.
2: Come with me.
11: Yes, sir. How many men?
2: Tell them to wait by the truck, with rifles at the ready, just in case.
11: Men, prepare arms.
2: Now, where is this cantina?
11: Shoot!
3: No, Manuelo! Don't let them in!
2: Are you the owner?
10: This is Manuelo.
4: The person you seek is inside, Captain. I have held him here for you.
2: Another brave man. I am in the presence of such courage, Mr. Bartender. A village of lions, eh?
4: The people of Malero welcome you, my Captain.
2: Sergeant, in here with me.
1: Forgive me, Captain, but he is too ill to be moved.
2: Oh? And you would be...
1: I am the doctor here. I have been treating the man.
4: He was wounded, Captain, after killing one of our policemen. A very fine man. Why don't you step aside, Doctor, and let the Captain do his duty?
1: I would be happy to allow the Captain to do his duty. But first, I must recognize my own. The man is my patient, Captain, and he has been badly wounded. He can do no one any harm.
2: Unfortunately, Doctor, my orders from Mexico City are to pick up a killer, not a patient. Stand aside.
3: No, no.
4: Get out of the way, Pedro.
3: He must rest. The doctor said he must rest.
4: I told you, get out of the way. Here he is, Captain.
2: And who is he? The Invisible Man?
4: What? The window. He has gone out the window!
2: Have the man block off the streets immediately. He can't have gone very far.
5: At once, Captain.
2: And you, Mr. Bartan. If there's ever a need of a town jailer here, I hope you don't see fit to run for the office.
4: You did this, Doctor?
1: I was not in the boy's room.
4: Then, Pedro, I've told you to do as I say.
3: Oh, no, Manuelo.
1: Stop.
4: Let go of my arm.
1: A man does not raise a fist to a child.
4: I will do as I please.
1: No, you will not. Not while I am here. Strike the boy again and I speak to the authorities. They will see that he has a proper home.
6: Start at both ends of the street and move out. We must find him.

0: run! Go on, run! Run so I can shoot you!
1: I can't run anymore.
2: There, Ideali!
0: Get him!
2: He killed Salvador!
3: Stop him!
0: You're under arrest, senor.
1: What is the charge?
0: Murder.
1: I come in peace. The death. That was an accident.
0: You will have a trial. But first, put up your hands and walk towards me. Slowly.
1: All right. You don't need that gun.
4: Careful.
5: He's not a man.
3: He is a monster.
6: Wait! Wait! Don't hurt him. He is my friend.
1: Pedro. The gift. Remember. Show them the gift. Give it to the doctor. She will explain it to them.
6: Here. See? This is the gift.
3: Give me that. What manner of thing is this? It shines like silver, yet it has no weight.
2: Destroy it. It is the devil's work.
3: Die quickly.
2: Burn it.
3: Give me that torch.
7: Wait. Don't burn it. Put it out. Why did you do that, Manuela? Why? You don't even know what it is.
6: Not the gift.
1: Pedro, it's all right.
3: Somebody stop him. He's going to hurt the boy.
7: Pedro, come away. It's too late.
6: He was my friend.
0: All right. That's the end of it. Everybody back to your homes. Clear the streets. Sergeant, reassemble the men. Have them bring the truck around. I want the detail to pick up the body.
3: Yes, Captain.
0: What was it, Doctor?
7: What?
0: The paper. In the strange envelope.
7: There's very little left of it now. Only a fragment. All that remains is part of the first page.
0: What was written on it?
7: Here, I'll read it to you. A greeting to the people of Earth. We come as friends in peace and bring you this small gift as a token of our goodwill. We hope it will help you. The following chemical formula is a vaccine effective against all known forms of cancer.
0: Hey, why do you throw it away?
7: That's all there is. The rest has been burned. So the lions devour the lambs. It is ever thus. Come, Pedro.
6: Not yet.
4: What has happened here?
7: The stranger is dead. It is over. Come, Ignacio. I'll walk with you.
4: I think I will stay here for a while yet.
7: Why?
4: Someone must mourn the dead.
7: Can you play a dirge, Ignacio?
4: Yes. Yes, I can.
7: Now come away, Pedro. It is done. Come home with me, son.

A small village in Malero, Mexico, not on any map. Time, the present. The subject, fear, an example of its nature and the extreme damage it can do. The cure? Perhaps a little more faith among men, administered slowly and steadily with the greatest of loving care. Prognosis? That's hard to predict, because these things can take time. But when the disease is contagious, time must be measured in careful doses before it too runs out. An off-the-shelf remedy offered free of charge in a place called the Twilight Zone.

0: The Gift, starring Danny Goldring with Stacy Keach as your narrator, was adapted for radio by Dennis Etchison and written for The Twilight Zone by Rod Serling. Heard in the cast were Jonathan Rodriguez, Sandra Marquez, Tony Castillo, Gustavo Malado, Dale Rivera, Ivan Vega, Joseph Minoso, Joe Caballero, Eddie Martinez, and Javier Salas. The producers of The Twilight Zone wish to thank CBS Enterprises, Carol Serling, Dennis Etchison, Dick Brescia Associates, Claire Simon Casting, Terry Jennings, XM Satellite Radio, Sirius Satellite Radio, our sponsors, and our radio affiliates for helping make this series possible. 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
8: Good afternoon and welcome to the studios of WBDY right here in Binghamton, New York. This is DJ Mouse for Put It Together Thursdays. This is where we take a little bit of the old school, a little bit of the new school, we mix it together for you guys. I don't have LJ here. That's okay. We're going to truck right on through. I hope you guys enjoy this. I'll see you in a little bit. Let's do this.

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1: Welcome back to the studios of WBDY. This is Put It Together Thursdays, and I am DJ Mouse. How has this summer been treating you? I know for me, it has been going far too quickly. The warm days, I'm a little bit over. I can't wait until fall. Like, it's my favorite season. I am so pumped. Sweater weather is definitely where it's at for me. I'm not really one for pumpkin spice, although I heard that Dunkin' brought it back. I'm more of the apple cider fan. I like, you know, the bonfires and the apple ciders and the s'mores and like that warm, cozy, you know, hanging out, reading a book. That's definitely more of who I am. But in the meantime, we're going to listen to some great music from a little bit back in the day and a little bit current. So I hope you guys enjoy your time with me. If you know the words, sing along. If you don't, that's perfectly fine. It's a good time to learn some new music. I will see you in a little bit. And let's do this.
2: What we gotta do right here is go back.

Welcome back to the studios of WBDY. This is DJ Mouse. I'm here for Put It Together Thursday. I hope you have enjoyed your time with me. I know I've certainly enjoyed my time with you. Before I take off for the day, I just wanted to inform you of a couple of fun events that are happening for the fall season. So starting this week is the Great New York State Fair. So much fun to be had there. They have free concerts, guys. Part of the free concerts, they have Sean Paul coming in on the 27th. So that's next week. Sean Paul is going to be there playing his hits. For the cost of getting into the fair and parking, you get to see Sean Paul. Like, that's a deal and a half. While you're there, enjoy the freshly squeezed lemonade, sausage, peppers, and onions, the pizza fritz. Oh my gosh, those are so good. I have to have a bag of pizza fritz before I leave every time I'm at the fair. My family's personal favorite is the Dairy Building. It has 25-cent chocolate milk, and their milk is so rich and so creamy. It is the best glass of chocolate milk that you have all year. That we have to go to as soon as we get into the fairgrounds, and we visit it quite frequently. And really, who can beat it? 25 cents? Like, you can't get anything like that anywhere else. Another upcoming event is Apple Fest on September 19th. That is going to be on Washington Ave in Endicott. Not very far for many of my listeners. It is a fun event. There's going to be more food and music and vendors and a great day for all. That is September 19th on Washington Ave in downtown Endicott. Another event coming up is Art of Sports Combat Wrestling. I keep saying wrestling. It's not. It's Art of Combat Sports. They have MMA. They have Muay Thai. They have grappling. So many different MMA type sports. It's really something to be seeing. These boys work really, really hard for those couple minutes in the ring. I love my time when we're there. It's so exciting. It's so electric. If you've never been to an Art of Combat Sports event, I encourage you to go. It's August 29th. I believe they have another one in November. With that being said, there's so many other events happening locally. All you have to do is just a quick Facebook search or quick Google search, and you'll be able to find so many cool things going on. I know Luma's coming up. You know, the thing downtown Binghamton where they have lighted pictures on buildings and it's interactive. Again, a lot of vendors. It's a really beautiful light show. It's one of my favorite events of the year. So many other really cool things. Again, you can check everything out. They mostly have their events on Facebook now. You can Google it. There's, I'm sure, posters and other information flying around. Definitely lots to do in our area. Keep your eyes open. Yeah, there's lots of things to see, lots of things to do. In the meantime, we're going to get back to the music. We'll see you again on Tuesday for our throwbacks. And again, I am super excited to be spending this time with you. Have a great weekend, guys. Let's do this.

0: This is 99.5 WBDYLP from the Bundy Museum of History and Art in Binghamton. On Friday, September 4th, the Bundy Museum presents One Lone Town live in the Annex Theater. 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Once again, that is One Lone Town, Friday, September 4th at the Bundy Museum. 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

Hello and welcome to this week's episode of A Little Bit of Everything. I'm your host, Hannah, and today, all of the songs that you're going to hear today have the word sky in the title. I don't know why, but for some reason, a lot of our shows this summer have been weather-themed, so they've all kind of been focused on the sky for whatever reason. I don't know. I guess the weather around here has just been kind of interesting. I don't know. But anyway, the first few songs that you're going to hear today are Sky High by Ben Folds 5. After that is If You Were the Sky by Zoni Devitt, and then after that is Sky High by Climax Blues Band.

That song you just heard was Sky High by Climax Blues Band. Up next is Concrete Sky by Beth Wilton. After that is Clef in the Sky by Carlos Nakai. And then after that, last but not least, Into the Tumbling Sky by Gary Reynolds.

Last song you just heard was Into That Tumbling Sky by Gary Reynolds. Up next is Skylark by Helen Forrest. After that is Big Man in the Sky by Watch House. And then after that is God Put a Rainbow in the Sky by Mahala Jackson.

last song you just heard was God Put a Rainbow in the Sky by Mahalia Jackson. And up next, you're about to hear Stealing Dark from the Night Sky by Arlo McKinley. After that is Ribbon in the Sky by Stevie Wonder. And then after that is Cabin in the Sky by Ethel Waters.

last song you just heard was Cabin in the Sky by Ethel Waters, and it is now almost the end of our show for today. You've been listening to a little bit of everything. I've been your host, Hannah, and I hope that you have a good week. The last few songs that you're going to hear on today's show are Patch of Blue Sky by Kevin Welch. After that is Northern Skyline by Dirt Farm. And then last but not least is the Skyrim theme performed by Celtic Women.

is 99.5 WBDYLP, a project of the Bundy Museum of History and Art in Binghamton. On Monday, September 7th, the Bundy Museum presents Pegzilla with guests live in the Annex Theater. The Annex is located behind the historic Harlow Bundy House at 129 Main Street on Binghamton's west side. 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Once again, that is Pegzilla, Monday, September 7th at the Bundy Museum Annex.

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1: As a Republican Party, you're going to do everything possible that we get rid of mail-in ballots.
0: An anonymous federal whistleblower has warned the U.S. Postal Service's new mail voting system is untested, fatally flawed, and likely to lead to a catastrophic failure if implemented ahead of November's midterm elections. We'll speak with the whistleblower's attorney. Then Tarrant County is the third largest county in Texas. It includes Fort Worth. It votes to slash the number of voting places by a third.
2: At the end of the day, we are instituting barriers to making access to voting for people. It's modern day poll taxes. And I'm not trying to use hyperbole. This is a reality.
0: We'll speak to Democratic Commissioner Roderick Miles Jr., who voted against cutting almost 100 polling sites in Tarrant County, which he says will particularly affect voters of color and young people. Then, as we continue our series on the risks of artificial intelligence, what about the benefits?
3: So how do we trust AI to take decisions in medicine, whether it's for helping scientists, for discovering new therapies, or for doctors who are trying to treat more and more patients effectively?
0: We'll look at how AI is changing medicine. And finally, feminist icon Gloria Steinem has died at the age of 92.
4: My name is Gloria Steinem. I'm here today because I wouldn't be anyplace else on Earth. We are taking democracy back. I mean, let's face it, it doesn't say I, the president, at the beginning of the Constitution. It says we, the people.
0: All that and more coming up. Welcome to Democracy Now!, democracynow.org, The War and Peace Report. I'm Amy Goodman. Iran's claimed new drone and missile attacks on U.S. military bases in the Persian Gulf in retaliation for recent U.S. strikes inside Iran. Iran's military said it struck satellite communication systems, warehouses, and fighter jet hangars at Ahmad al-Jaber Air Base in Kuwait. Separately, it said missiles and drones targeted U.S. troops and radar stations at al-Minhad Air Base in the United Arab Emirates. The attacks follow U.S. strikes across southern Iran Tuesday that Iran's health minister said killed 18 civilians and wounded over 100 people. The toll includes 4 people killed and 67 wounded when the U.S. bombed a wedding ceremony in Sirik. On Wednesday, the Iranian Red Crescent asked the International Criminal Court to investigate the attack as a war crime. At the United Nations, a spokesperson said Secretary General Antonio Guterres is, quote, deeply alarmed by reports of civilian casualties.
5: Secretary General condemns all attacks against civilians. He recalls that all parties must respect their obligations under international humanitarian law, including the principles of distinction, proportionality, and precaution.
0: At the White House, President Trump said Wednesday renewed fighting with Iran will not last too long, but added the U.S. is ready to strike Iran at any time. Meanwhile, Trump claimed in a social media post that the Strait of Hormuz is under U.S. control and mused he might change the name to Trump Strait. The Air Force is reviewing the case of a Gold Star widow from Alabama who wrote she was deemed ineligible for additional benefits following her husband's death because Congress had not officially declared U.S. attacks on Iran as a war. That's according to a report in Notice, or News of the United States, which reports that military officials spoke Monday with Libby Klinner, the wife of Major John Alexander Klinner, one of 6 service members killed in a plane crash during a refueling mission over Iraq on March 12th. This comes as Commerce Secretary Howard Lutnick's under fire for declaring there haven't been American deaths during the U.S. and Israeli war on Iran. Lutnick made the remark in a wide-ranging CNBC interview Wednesday.
6: The way the president is playing Iran, right, there haven't been American deaths. It's really just an economic choke out.
0: Nearly 5,000 U.S. sailors and Marines have arrived in Thailand for a five-day shore leave after the aircraft carrier, the USS Abraham Lincoln, spent a record 286 days at sea in support of the U.S. and Israeli war on Iran. The carrier had been plagued by reports of thin and poor quality rations, toilet and plumbing problems, mental health emergencies, including multiple attempts by sailors to jump overboard. This comes as President Trump's nominated acting Navy Secretary Hung Cao to assume the role permanently. Cao is a naval combat veteran who's led efforts to reinstate military members discharged for refusing a COVID vaccine mandate. He's a close ally of President Trump and Defense Secretary Pete Hegseth. During the 2024 Virginia Senate debates, he made headlines for these comments.
7: When you're using a drag queen to recruit for the Navy, that's not the people we want. What we need is alpha males and alpha females who are going to rip out their own guts, eat them, and ask for seconds.
0: Cao has led the Navy in an acting capacity since April, when President Trump fired Navy Secretary John Phelan. His nomination comes days after Army Secretary Dan Driscoll resigned following reports he'd repeatedly clashed with Defense Secretary Pete Hegseth over the Pentagon's removal of seasoned commanders and refusal to promote women and people of color. On Wednesday, North Carolina Republican Senator Tom Tillis praised Driscoll's tenure and called on President Trump to fire Hegseth. Tillis wrote, quote, "I've never witnessed more inept management of the brave men and women who serve our country. He's intimidated by competence and retreats to ginning up culture wars instead of soberly attending to the vital work of our national defense and the health and well-being of our fighting force," Senator Tillis wrote. Tillis is not seeking re-election in November. Also joining the call for Hegseth to step down is Republican Nebraska Congressmember, retired Air Force Brigadier General Don Bacon, among a number of other Republicans. In the occupied West Bank, two Palestinian teenagers were shot and killed by Israeli soldiers Wednesday as settlers and troops entered the village of Al-Mughayir. The victims were identified as 19-year-old Omar Al-Nassan and 16-year-old Khalil Shahada. Eyewitnesses say snipers opened fire after Palestinian residents confronted settlers who were stealing their sheep. Meanwhile, Israel's razed the Palestinian village of Khirbet al-Taban in the Masafriyata region. After ordering residents to evacuate their homes, Israel's military had declared the area a restricted military training zone, even though settlers have been establishing outposts and farms in the area. According to B'Tselem, the Israeli human rights group, Israel has expelled 66 Palestinian communities from their homes since October 2023. This comes as retired Israeli generals are publicly accusing settlers in the West Bank of committing ethnic cleansing with government support. Asaf Agman, a retired Air Force general, told the New York Times, quote, "Once a society behaves this way, that society is doomed," unquote. Israel's defense minister, Israel Katz, said Wednesday he's seeking President Trump's support for plans to permanently expel Palestinians from the Gaza Strip. Katz made the remarks during a conference in Jerusalem Wednesday, where he declared, quote, "There's no real solution for Gaza in the end without migration," unquote. In response, Maryland's Democratic Senator Chris Van Hollen wrote on social media, quote, "After our trip to the Gaza-Egypt border last year, Senator Jeff Merkley and I released a report entitled, 'The Netanyahu government is implementing a plan to ethnically cleanse Gaza of Palestinians.' Now the Israeli Ministry of Defense confirmed that's the goal. We must end our complicity," Senator Van Hollen wrote. In Nepal, the death toll from the deadly floods has topped 1,200 people, with thousands more missing. On Wednesday, Nepal's prime minister linked the deadly floods to climate change and urged global action.
8: The time has come for us to forcefully make the international community aware of the disasters we are suffering because of climate change. Climate change is a product of the whole world's contribution. Hence, mitigating and managing its effects is the shared responsibility of the global community.
0: Former Venezuelan President Nicolas Maduro and his wife, the ex-leader of Venezuela's National Assembly, Celia Flores, have asked a U.S. judge to dismiss the drug trafficking indictment against them. In papers filed in a Manhattan federal court on Wednesday, Maduro and Flores argue they have immunity as the leader and first lady of a foreign country. Their request came 8 months after President Trump ordered their abduction during a U.S. assault on Venezuela. Meanwhile, the oil giant Chevron says it'll invest more than $7 billion into its Venezuela joint ventures over the next 5 years, aiming to roughly double output to about 600,000 barrels per day. Chevron's agreement was the largest, involving several foreign oil and gas companies, announced by U.S. Secretary of Energy Chris Wright on Wednesday. Wright was speaking from the Miraflores Presidential Palace in Caracas at a signing ceremony with Venezuela's interim president, Delcy Rodriguez.
9: The catalyst for transforming Venezuela is energy. The catalyst for improving the life conditions of Americans, our hemisphere, and everyone in the world is to massively expand energy production around the world.
0: Energy Secretary Wright's visit to Caracas comes after President Trump announced an unprecedented scheme that'll grant the U.S. government an equity stake in a private oil firm in Venezuela that has concessions to operate oil fields holding an estimated 65 billion barrels of oil reserves. OpenAI says its engineers are building automated shutdown capabilities for artificial intelligence systems after the company acknowledged one of its AI tools broke out of its digital container during a safety test and hacked into the AI platform Hugging Face. OpenAI announced the plans for new safeguards in a letter to two House Democrats, but did not provide a log of the hack. On Wednesday, Texas Congressmember Greg Kassar wrote in response to AI, quote, "Your unwillingness to provide members of Congress with the information we requested is deeply concerning and signals to us that your company is not treating these cybersecurity incidents with the seriousness required," unquote. This comes as the Trump administration sided with OpenAI in its legal fight with the New York Times and other newspapers over the use of their journalism to train ChatGPT. Graham James, a spokesperson for the New York Times, said, quote, "AI companies simply need to pay fairly for the content that makes their products possible, as copyright law requires. The administration's proposal to let companies take that content without permission or compensation would undermine the sustainability of the human-created content that a healthy society depends on and which AI needs to function," they wrote. New York City has adopted a moratorium on the use of generative AI in public schools for all students through eighth grade, alongside a new screen time policy. Mayor Zoran Mamdani announced the changes Wednesday, saying nearly 600,000 students will be affected.
10: Children need their teachers and human connection in order to learn and in order to grow. And they need to develop skills alongside their peers, build relationships with their teachers, and wrestle with tough problems on their own. The tech industry wants us to believe that AI in early education is not only inevitable, but that it is necessary. We do not see it that way.
0: In Washington, D.C., workers have removed a giant statue from the grounds of the Kennedy Center for the Performing Arts less than 7 years after its installation. The removal of the statue, known simply as Blue, comes after

0: run and written by women. It focused on issues seldom covered in the mainstream press, including reproductive rights, violence against women, and workplace inequality. Gloria Steinem often said, quote, when we started, there was not even a term for sexual harassment. She also helped found the National Women's Political Caucus with a group of women, including Shirley Chisholm, Betty Friedan, and Fannie Lou Hamer. For Esquire magazine, she went undercover in 1963 as a Playboy bunny and wrote an exposé about the poor working conditions that the servers and Playboy clubs endured. Before becoming a feminist icon, Gloria Steinem served as director of the Independent Research Service, a nonprofit educational foundation secretly funded by the CIA. In 2013, she received the Presidential Medal of Freedom by President Barack Obama. I interviewed her at the historic Women's March in Washington, D.C. on January 21st, 2017, one day after Donald Trump's first inauguration.
1: My name is Gloria Steinem. I'm here today because I wouldn't be any place else on earth. We are taking democracy back. I mean, let's face it, it doesn't say I, the president, at the beginning of the Constitution. It says we, the people. And actually, I've lived a long time, but I've never seen an outpouring of energy quite like this. You know, the Vietnam War was crucial, but it was sort of more youth-oriented because it was about the draft. And, you know, issues, things have been about a particular issue in Washington. But this is more capacious and more about who makes decisions in general.
0: So what does that mean right now? How are you going to take him on? It's not only Donald Trump. There is a majority Republican House and Senate. They're vowing to take down Planned Parenthood, to defund it, to repeal the Affordable Care Act. How are you going to do this?
1: Well, one day at a time. For instance, if they defund Planned Parenthood and defund NPR, we can take that money out of our income tax, put a note with our return saying, sorry, I've sent it where it should go. Come and get me. If enough people do that, it's very difficult to do anything about it. We did it in the Vietnam era, and then we just, it was more difficult in a way because we were just keeping the money. This is more positive because we're actually giving the money where it should go.
0: What does it mean to defund Planned Parenthood?
1: You know, Planned Parenthood is, of course, necessary to women's health in this country. A 1% of it goes toward abortion. It does everything we know, breast exams and everything else. So it would be incredibly expensive to every emergency room in the nation if they were not able to serve women and men in the way that they do. Therefore, if they defund it, we'll take money out of our income tax and send it direct.
0: I was speaking to Gloria Steinem at the Women's March in 2017, January 21st, 2017, the day after President Trump's inauguration. The crowd at the Women's March was larger than those who attended the inauguration. She spoke from the stage.
1: This is an outpouring of energy and true democracy like I have never seen in my very long life. It is wide in age, it is deep in diversity, and remember, the Constitution does not begin with I, the President, it begins with we, the people. So don't try to divide us. Do not try to divide us. If you force Muslims to register, we will all register as Muslims. I know that there are women here from corporations and media and all kinds of places that make it kind of risky for you to say what you care about, what you feel, and what you support. And there are women here, I know, who have survived a national and global sex industry that profiteers from body invasion. We are united here for bodily integrity.

0: If you cannot control your body from the skin in, you cannot control it from the skin out. You cannot control your lives, our lives. And that means the right to decide whether and when to give birth without government interference.
1: Gloria Steinem speaking the day after President Trump was first inaugurated. She died on Wednesday at the age of 92. Gloria Steinem once said, women have two choices. Either she's a feminist or a masochist. Coming up, an anonymous federal whistleblower warns the U.S. Postal Service's new mailing system is untested, fatally flawed, and likely to lead to a catastrophic failure. Back in a minute.

0: Hungry Ghosts by Hooray for the Riff Raff, Celinda Segarra. This is Democracy Now!, democracynow.org. I'm Amy Goodman.
1: And I'm Nermeen Sheikh. Welcome to our listeners and viewers across the country and around the world. With the midterm elections 2 months away, a federal whistleblower has warned that the U.S. Postal Service's new mail voting system is untested, fatally flawed, and likely to lead to a catastrophic failure if it's implemented ahead of November's midterm elections. Critics warn the system could disenfranchise millions of voters. In March, President Trump signed an executive order directing his administration to create federal lists of citizens and directing the Postal Service to refuse delivery of mail-in ballots to people not on those lists. Voting rights groups and state officials have sued to block the new rules. The anonymous whistleblower shared their complaint with Democratic Senator Richard Blumenthal.
0: In the complaint, the whistleblower wrote, quote, USPS leadership, it appears, has discarded all best practices as they speed the project to be ready for a September 1st implementation, raising questions about whether catastrophic failure would be a feature rather than a bug. While the whistleblower hasn't spoken publicly, Senator Blumenthal appeared on MS Now on Tuesday night to talk about the whistleblower's warning.
2: What he reveals is not only that the White House is breaking the law overtly, but for the first time using the Postal Service as an online gatekeeper with a system that screens those ballots and then, in effect, disqualifies individual ballots based on some discrepancy, the name, the barcode, any tiny discrepancy, and the whole batch is thrown back to state officials. Now, the interesting thing and the outrageous part of it is that this online system is constructed in a way that is designed to fail. Failure is not a bug, it's a feature.
3: Right.
2: So it's sabotaging the system, which is malignly designed in the first place.
0: That was Democratic Senator Richard Blumenthal of Connecticut on MS Now. We're joined by David Kligerman, Senior Vice President and Special Counsel at Whistleblower Aid. He's representing the USPS whistleblower. David, thanks so much for being with us. The first mail ballots begin to go out this Friday. That's tomorrow in North Carolina. The whistleblower that you represent revealed the Postal Service's 0% failure rate rule. I'm wondering if you can explain how it's possible that a single smudged barcode on one ballot could lead to the entire batch of tens of thousands of ballots from being counted. Explain what's going on here and the message of your whistleblower.
4: Sure. So the message of our whistleblower is that they want the things that are being built to be built properly, and they want the systems that are being designed to be designed in a way that's logical and fair and designed to work. The concern and with respect to this 0% failure is that when you the system has a number of hoops that need to be jumped through, right? Ordinarily, in the past, it's fairly simple, very simple. The state wants to mail out blank ballots to voters. It creates them. It uploads a list into some manifest, like any great large shipping. It brings the printed manifest down to the post office. It hands it off, and they get sent, right? And if the address of the person is to be delivered to is readable, it goes. There's a barcode. If you can scan the barcode, great. If you can't, you can enter it in manually. Normal mail processes. Well, this rule to implement President Trump's March executive order now creates a number of hurdles, right? And there's one, and the hurdles in terms of the rule and the IT hurdles merge here to really create this potential for grave catastrophic failure. The rule itself, even if the IT worked, sets up a number of problematic hoops. First, you have to, as a states, have to go and enter in data into this new database called the Federal Ballot Mail Portal, right? So they enter a list of all the voters who are supposed to get absentee ballots and do that enough time before the votes go out. And then they have to, if they're going to ship ballots, because it doesn't just happen with a magic wand, right? These are millions and millions of physical blank ballots to go out, right? And they don't go out in one huge super train, right? There are truckloads that go out to the post office, sometimes rural post office, sometimes large ones, and they go to these the bulk mail facilities at these places for the most part. You have to bring them there. Now under the system, you need to go in and you need to create a manifest, a list, right? You go into a separate IT system that's supposed to connect to this original IT system, and you enter the list of the ballots that are in this batch, right? And then you take those, if it checks out, if the system is telling you, we'll get to the why it's going to be hard for it to tell you, but if it works properly and it lines up and every ballot you have, the barcode matches the barcode in the initial system, then you get a green light and you can bring that truck, that bus, whatever of ballots down to the postal service area. And then you're not done because there's a spot check. And so you take a scanner, the Zebra scanner or something else that the postal workers or whoever at the facility has, and you begin to test these ballots. Now, ordinarily, historically, when things have been scanned, it's been to check postal rates, right? So you do bulk mail, and let's say there's 1,000 or 10,000 ballots. You do a sampling, and if, you know, a few of them are too big or off or way more, they might adjust your postage, but they're not withholding those things from being delivered. Now you've got a process that you scan a certain sampling. The information that the whistleblower came forward with is that, for example, for a batch of 1,000 to 10,000, you may sample 300 ballots. So the problem also could be that for 1,000, you're sampling 300, which is 33%, but be that as it may, you're scanning, you're checking. One error, one smudge, one inability to read the barcode, even if the software works, when you get to that part in a moment, you're going to reject the whole batch. And so in Maricopa County, for example, there are examples of batches of 1 million ballots, and they could go back, and they have to start again, right? So one could imagine that this process rates in a loop, an endless loop, where the ballots don't go out or large tranches of them go out. Now you put on top of this a software system that's been designed, the whistleblower complaint alleges, and we've seen experts who have opined that this kind of software development could take 8 months, a year, sometimes 2 years to do. They've done it in a matter of weeks. They allotted 8 weeks essentially to do this, and then they actually paused work for a few weeks. So they've been at it for maybe 5 weeks. And there's now a software system that every phase has failed normal basic procedures for development, right? So you've got you develop software in silos and pieces. One team develops this part, this part, this part, this part. I mentioned a number of systems that have to work together. Each of those has been rushed. They haven't been tested properly individually. When they put them together, they haven't been tested properly. And by the way, when they do test it, it crashes. And now in the Postal Service has announced it, consistent with what our whistleblower said was going to happen, that on September 1st, it's available to be tested and used by the states. Now, technically, under the injunction, they're allowing states to use it voluntarily and make use of it voluntarily. But the reality is, here's a system that's not going to work. And even if it did work from an IT perspective, it doesn't work from a functional perspective. So that seems to the whistleblower, and certainly to us, an anatomy of a failure.
1: So on Tuesday, ProPublica reported, quote, top U.S. Postal Service officials tasked with issuing new regulations on mail voting expressed concerns in internal meetings about how the rules they were drafting could delay or block ballots from reaching large swaths of eligible voters for the upcoming midterms. But the rules moved forward anyway. This report was based on a source separate from your client. Could you elaborate on this, David?
4: Sure. I mean, that goes to exactly what I mentioned, which is that and it's really good that others are coming forward, right? That what we've seen in that ProPublica piece is that it mentioned that election officials are raising these very same concerns that our individual, an insider posed in a position to see the broad swath of what's happening here has raised, right? Which is that you've really got the 0% failure. And it's unacceptable to a process that has human error. And by the way, it's been pointed out in disclosure, there are a number of inspector general reports from the Postal Service over the years that talk about the error rates, worker error. And now there's a report that came out, a tweet or a message from the head of the Postal Service Union or 200,000 strong union said, our people haven't been trained in this. They don't know what to do. So this is a really scary thing that's going on right now.
1: So the whistleblower you've been working with is open to testifying in these open court cases. Can you talk about the significance of that?
4: Yeah. You know, the individual right now has come forward, and I think in this administration, when one comes forward, it's at grave risk. And we've seen the weaponization of inspectors general. We've seen the weaponization of processes. But this person has come forward, and I think that nothing is ruled out, right? I mean, this is there's nothing more central to our government than democracy, and there's nothing more central to democracy than free and fair elections. So I think this individual has come forward, and while nobody wants to necessarily put themselves out there, I think if it came to the point where the testimony was the inflection point, was the thing that made the case turn, I can't imagine the person would necessarily say no. So I think everything's potentially on the table, but the hope is that the processes will handle it just with the information that's been provided. In fact, I've noted that already a number of states' attorneys general have amended their filings in the various court cases to include our client's disclosure as part of the evidence to hopefully permanently enjoin this policy.
0: So finally, any key point you want to make, especially around the fact that currently there is an injunction by a judge that's halted the implementation. Trump, of course, is appealing this. But what you think the Trump administration is trying to do in these last weeks? I mean, we're talking about 60 days before the midterm elections.
4: Yeah, I think what they're trying to do, I would imagine, if I were in a situation of someone who has an allergy to voting rights, who has shown that they're willing, able, and desirous of blocking folks making use of the franchise, is it's win-win no matter what I do, right? This is why we, as Senator Blumenthal and our whistleblower have said, you question whether it's a bug or a feature, right? You sow doubt about the voting processes, so that's a win. If people go into the portal and it doesn't work, that's a win. If you're able to have the processes sort of work, but not enough, but people think it's going to be okay, that's a win. But regardless, what you've got here is you've got a system that the administration is win-win because they either scare folks or it blocks folks. And I think one last point we'd like to make is no one is saying, and certainly the whistleblower is not saying, that we want folks not to exercise their rights to vote. I think they need to listen to their state secretary generals. I think there's going to be information provided by their states into what to do. I think the hope is and the goal is that this will be fixed, hopefully, by the courts permanently enjoining this, or otherwise by Secretary of State stepping up and saying what to do. But we don't want anybody not to exercise their rights and not to use mail-in ballot voting if it's done properly. We just want to inform the processes, and hopefully, it'll be stopped either by judges or by cooler heads that prevail.
0: David Kligerman, I want to thank you for being with us. Senior Vice President, Special Counsel, Whistleblower Aid. David's an attorney currently representing the USPS whistleblower. This is Democracy Now!, democracynow.org. I'm Amy Goodman with Nermeen Sheikh.
1: In a party line vote, all three Republican commissioners in Tarrant County, Texas, have voted to slash the number of polling sites for November's midterm elections by nearly a third, leaving 1.3 million voters with just 224 polling sites. Civil rights groups, including the ACLU and NAACP, warn the changes will disproportionately affect voters of color in Texas's third largest county, with majority-minority areas of Arlington and Fort Worth targeted. During a marathon 10-hour hearing on Tuesday, commissioners heard from dozens of citizens who opposed the reduction. Here are some of their voices.
3: My name is Gabe Gonzalez. The population of the city has increased and voting has increased. You saw that in May. You do not need to make poll workers' lives harder by cutting the locations and bottlenecking our democracy.
5: Catherine Woods. How is our budget unable to accommodate our voting needs in Tarrant County? Did you not have enough money in the budget after the hand recount that you ordered in the 2024 election, the one that confirmed the original result? Or was that money spent performatively? Did you not have enough money in the budget for the redistricting? This proposal is hypocritical, it is irresponsible, it is anti-democratic, it is anti-American.
6: I'm Linda Northern. The right to vote is the bedrock of our democracy. Reducing the number of polling places does not uphold this right. This will make it harder for brown, black, and low-income voters who have the same right to vote as you do. This is wrong.
1: The two Democratic commissioners on the five-person board also spoke out forcefully against slashing the number of polling sites. This is Democratic Commissioner Roderick Miles, Jr.
7: What I hold in my hand, and I want y'all to get this, is my wife's great-grandmother's poll tax receipt. Get a good look at it. Her name was Miss Maggie McCann. She was a married woman and a housewife who raised 10 children. And she understood how important her vote was and the voice and the power that came along with it. And she was willing to suffer the indignity of having to pay a poll tax for a right that belonged to her. What we are doing with reducing polling locations, and we can use semantics and we can make, you can make us look like we don't know what we want and we're wishy-washy all you want to. But at the end of the day, we are instituting barriers to making access to voting for people. It's modern day poll taxes. And I'm not trying to be, I'm not trying to use hyperbole. This is a reality.
0: The vote comes ahead of a critical and closely watched Senate race in Texas, with the Democratic state representative, James Tallarico, leading in the polls for Senate against Republican State Attorney General Ken Paxton. Ahead of the Tarrant County vote, Tallarico spoke out against cutting polling sites.
8: Well, we are here outside what used to be a polling location here in Tarrant County. The most powerful people in this county, the most powerful people in this country, don't want us to be able to vote easily. And that's why extremist officials in Tarrant County government are trying to close 92 polling locations. That's nearly a third of the polling locations in Tarrant County. And that means on Election Day, there will be longer commutes, longer lines, and lower voter turnout, especially in our black and brown communities. That's because the people in power don't want us to know or use our power. And nothing terrifies them more than people who show up to vote and people who show up to hold elected officials accountable.
0: So that's James Tallarico, the Democratic candidate for Senate in Texas, up against Ken Paxton. And it looks like it's a toss-up, or perhaps he's ahead in the polls, way raising more money than Paxton. Supporters of the cuts argue too few voters were using the sites to justify their expense. For more, we go to Fort Worth, Texas, where we're joined by Democrat Roderick Miles, Jr. He represents Precinct 1 of the Tarrant County Commissioner's Court. His recent piece for the Fort Worth Star-Telegram is headlined, "We Need Answers on Why a Growing Tarrant Would Cut Voting Locations." Commissioner Roderick Miles, Jr., welcome to Democracy Now! The reason I talked about Tallarico there when we played his clip is we're wondering if this is the motivation, the fact that in this red state, he is surprising so many in surging in the polls, and the Republicans are trying to cut Democrat participation any which way. Can you give your assessment of what's happening and this incredible 10-hour meeting that led to a party-line vote, 3 Republicans, 2 Democrats, you were one of the Dems, who voted to cut the voting polls by, what, 92? They're cutting out from the little more than 300 across Tarrant County.
9: That's correct. Good morning, Amy, and thank you for the opportunity to be with you today. From my perspective, this is about access and ensuring that every resident, regardless of age, disability, working families, providing access to pollings, to polling locations. It's about making sure that everybody has a right to use their God-given right and their right to vote, and they need to be able to have easy access to polling locations. This is not about fiscal responsibility. This is about making sure that every resident in Tarrant County has a right to vote. Voting belongs to the people. Elections belong to the people. They don't belong to government officials. We're just stewards of the election process, but the process belongs to the people, and the people have the right to choose who represents them. And we don't need to make it difficult or more difficult for them to vote. We need to make it easier.
1: And could you explain who you believe will be most impacted? What communities?
9: I believe, for example, with these reductions my precinct, Precinct 1, takes the brunt of those reductions. We have the most polling locations that are closed, and those communities are primarily represented by minorities, by African Americans and Latinos. By reducing that, we are making it more difficult and more challenging for those communities of color to be able to go to the polls and to vote. Voting locations are not just buildings. There's a story behind every voting location. There's history behind those voting locations. There's familiarity and there's relationships that have been formed at these voting locations. And it's our responsibility as an elected official to make sure that they have access to places that are familiar to them, that they have historically gone to vote. We should not be punishing communities of color by cutting away voting locations that are familiar and common to them. We should be making access easier for them and not more difficult or challenging. You think about working families, when you think about seniors, people with disabilities and things of that nature, when you close down and restrict polling locations, you make it harder and more of a burden on those communities to be able to vote.
0: One of the polling locations that's being closed is on the campus, which is more progressive than the state, the University of Texas Arlington. I want to play this next clip, Tarrant County Democratic Commissioner Alyssa Simmons and Republican County Judge Tim O'Hare. They had this exchange.
10: Y'all redistricted saying the population is growing, correct?
11: You redistricted because I wanted a 4-1 court.
10: You redistricted because we're growing, population's growing, or was it power? Which one was it?
12: I think it was very clear from all three we did it to have a majority Republican commissioner's court.
0: Well, he was very clear about this, Republican County Judge Tim O'Hare, one of the three commissioners, Republican commissioners, and you and Alyssa Simmons were the Democrats. You voted against, Republicans voted for. We just have 30 seconds. What can you do at this point with almost a third of the polling places closed on Election Day? How are you organizing?
9: Amy, I'll say this. Tarrant County, the eyes of the nation are on Tarrant County. We have an opportunity to shift power and to change the course of this country. Democracy and the country as a whole is at an inflection point. We are not deterred. We will vote. We won't miss this moment. We are mobilizing now to make sure that everybody has access to the polling locations that we currently have to work with. And we'll stand in lines. We'll wait. We'll do whatever we have to make sure that the people's voice is heard and they are electing the people that they want to represent them. I want to share with you the poll tax receipt of my wife's great-grandmother. We are going to fight against what is modern-day poll tax in this country.
0: And just to be clear, Roger Miles, a poll tax for young people who are watching this show who don't even know what you're talking about, a poll tax is?
9: A poll tax was something that the government put on black people to make it difficult for them to vote. They had to pay to vote. My wife's great-grandmother had to suffer the indignity and to pay to vote. And I'm not saying that this policy is a poll tax, but history teaches us that when government makes changes and does harm to people, we need to be vigilant and we need to speak out against it. And that's what my colleague and I are doing now.
0: Roderick Miles Jr., representing Precinct 1 on the Tarrant County Commissioner's Court, his recent piece for the Fort Worth Star-Telegram we will link to. We need answers on why a growing Tarrant would cut voting locations. Coming up, we look at how artificial intelligence is transforming healthcare. Back in 20 seconds.

0: Amadou and Mariam in our Democracy Now! Studio. This is Democracy Now!, democracynow.org. I'm Amy Goodman with Nermeen Sheikh.
1: We end today's show with continuing our look at how artificial intelligence is changing the world. In recent weeks, we've looked at many of the risks of the latest AI technology, from autonomous weapons to rogue AI models to the rapid expansion of data centers. Well, today we'll shift our focus to the medical profession and how AI is being used in clinical settings, from radiology to surgery.
0: We're joined right now by Shreya Johri. She's a postdoctoral fellow at the Dana-Farber Cancer Institute, just completed her PhD at Harvard Medical School last year, where she studied how artificial intelligence can be used to improve medical diagnoses and accelerate biological discovery. Thanks so much for being with us. If you can start off by helping our audiences understand the different fields of medicine, from surgery to radiology, and how AI has helped and what you see the risks are.
2: Absolutely. So medicine is really broad. There is surgery, where doctors have to perform procedures on patients. There is radiology, which is a kind of diagnostic imaging modality similar to endoscopy also. And there are also professions in medicine where doctors are conversing with patients to identify the symptoms of the patient, diagnosing the patients based on problems that they're having. So there are many different kinds of medicine, sub-medicine professions. And AI has been impacting different of these in different capacities. So, for example, radiology has been one of the historically most popular subfields within medicine, which AI has impacted a lot. About 76% of the FDA-approved AI models are actually for radiology, followed by cardiology and then others. So radiology has been at the forefront of using AI for helping in different aspects of diagnosing patients. On the other hand, surgery, as you mentioned, is a little more newer in that space, because it is obviously more complicated. There is a lot of things that the doctors have to make sure when they're doing procedures on patients.
3: Judgment
2: and expertise that comes over time. Things that are not just visual, but also you have to have that sense of pressure and touch of how your instrument is moving. For example, if you're conducting a brain surgery, you have to be very, very careful. A little bit of shaking of your hand could actually injure the patient a lot. And so those kind of more critical, more high-risk kind of procedures are still newer in the way AI is impacting them.
1: And if you could talk about the difference, like what kinds of AI agents are being used, from large language models to computer vision, and what other AI, you said the majority, of course, is radiology that has been approved by the FDA. What are the others?
2: Absolutely. So there are two kinds, broader fields of AI. Computer vision is a field in which AI models are trained by many, many medical images. So these medical images are typically labeled by doctors that, for example, it's a chest x-ray. So a doctor will label that this chest x-ray has pneumothorax or another condition. And these images are shown multiple times to these models. And the models, after seeing multiple examples, learn from these images. The other kind of, so the computer vision models are much more older in their use, and that's why most of the FDA-approved models are also in this space. Large language models are actually pretty newer. So they came out in 2022. They were popularized by ChatGPT, which now almost everyone uses. And these are much more nascent in their adoption in clinic. So these models are trained by downloading all of the data from the internet, all of the books, articles, any blog posts that get written. And these models are trained to predict, to complete sentences. So these models would be shown partial sentence, and you would ask the models to complete the sentence. Eventually, when you show them multiple of these and you already know what a good sentence looks like, the models start to learn how language looks like and how to generate new sentences that make sense. Large language models have been less adopted so far in AI, just because it's very nascent technology. Not to say that they're not evolving rapidly. They are growing a lot in capability. But FDA right now does not have a proper protocol for how to even approve the use of these models for very important decisions like a diagnosis or a treatment decision, because these models are still not as well understood. So these models have been used in different medical practices and different hospitals for simpler tasks. So, for example, summarization of a patient's history. So if a patient has been coming to the hospital for 10 years, you have many, many clinical notes, summarization of that. They've also been used for communicating with the patient more effectively. So doctors are spending less time on maybe writing notes for notes that capture the patient's condition, but they're also able to talk more to patients and deliver better care and express more empathy for their condition, which actually has been shown to have better outcomes for patients. So that's the broader two separate use cases of these.
1: And if you could talk about the way in which, like, how does AI help, for instance, in a colonoscopy? How does it help with a mammogram? And how widely is AI being used, at least here in the U.S., for those two tests?
2: Of course. I can talk about a colonoscopy first. So in colonoscopy, typically, there's a monitor which has a live video feed of the patient's colon, and the endoscopist looks at that in real time to identify masses of cells that have overgrown. So these are called polyps, and they are typically either cancerous or precancerous, and it's very important to treat them. The way AI has been deployed right now, and it's also FDA approved, is anytime the in the real-time video stream, the model detects an abnormality, the model makes a box around it. So the doctor can continuously see that box whenever there is some abnormality. So it, just in case, if it's a very subtle abnormality, no one misses it. So that has been used in colonoscopy, especially for colon polyps, so colon cancer detection. And colon cancer screening is done for everyone over 45 years of age. In mammograms, chest x-ray, CT scans, which is the scope of radiology, typically AI models have been used as either a second reader. So a radiologist would read the same image or the chest x-ray, and the AI would read the same. And they people have tried to see how AI can help in either triaging of cases. For example, if it's a high-risk case, a doctor reads it. If it's a low-risk case, an AI plus a doctor reads it. And so there are multiple studies that have explored how it can be used.
0: Can you talk about the Swedish study that just came out on breast cancer?
2: Yes, of course. So in the Swedish study, they had a lot of patients who they divided into two groups. One group was in one group, the mammograms were read by AI first and then by a radiologist. In the other group, the mammograms were read by two radiologists. And they tried to compare if AI plus radiologists separately led to a higher detection of cancer and what happened to the false positive rates across these two groups. And they found a very nice finding that the radiologist followed by a human reviewer actually led to more cases that were being detected.
0: This is the radiologist and AI.
2: Yes. And then the false positive rates were actually similar. It's a very promising study. It actually shows that you can have AI as a second reader and still have really good results. One of the things, although to note, is that the final decision was still made by the radiologist. The AI was not autonomously acting here, and the radiologist read it after the AI. So radiologist was like the final decision maker. So I think those are nuances to keep in mind as we think about how AI will be deployed in medicine and how we are making sure that humans are taking decisions, the end decisions for a diagnosis or a treatment plan for a patient.
1: Yeah, and just to clarify about that study, there were over 100,000 women, so it was a large scale study. And also last week, another major development, the first brain surgery using live artificial intelligence assistance was performed successfully last week in London. So if you could talk about the significance of that, how important is that?
2: Yeah, I think it's a really big milestone, I think, especially in the field of surgery, which is a very complicated field. In that clinical trial that was being done, the researchers had developed an AI model that could basically detect a small part of the intersection between a pituitary gland and the bone. And they were trying to make sure that whenever the surgeon reaches that part, they're able to see clearly that this is where the pituitary gland is, this is where the bone is, so they don't accidentally nick any of them. It's very interesting because if you look at the way they had deployed it, if you read into the details, it is non-trivial to have a really big AI model work in real time in the way that it was assisting in surgery. So I think it was a very good example of how you can use AI that gets developed in a research lab, deploy it on hardware that is in the hospital in a responsible way, and have doctors use it to perform surgeries. One interesting thing about the study was that the AI could be switched on and off at any point in time by the doctors, which is a way in which you establish trust. So, for example, there were a couple of patients in that study. In two of the cases, the doctor did not decide to use an AI because they felt that they wanted to do it without the AI. And they were able to switch off the AI using a pedal at the bottom. So it allows doctors to be still in control, but use the AI to the maximum benefit.
0: So this is a critical point, is the doctor's intervention. And I'm wondering if you can talk about, I mean, in breast cancer, it was stunning, something like the AI-supported screening detected 29% more cancers.
3: That was the Swedish study.
0: Yes, in the Swedish study. And yet, what about the risks of people just, you know, relying on AI to diagnose themselves, and your concerns about this being used as a way to actually not help doctors, but to replace doctors?
2: I think in real life, medical cases are quite complex. So a lot of the times we see accuracy being reported, but those are accuracy on cases which are simpler sometimes. It's very important to note that doctors, when they make medical decisions, are looking at sometimes a lot of complexity of cases. For example, for mammograms, if someone has dense breast tissue, it is much more harder to detect that breast cancer. If it's not as dense
0: of
2: a tissue.
0: We have 20 seconds.
2: If it's not that much of a dense tissue, then it becomes easier. So I think it's really important to note that doctors have to be responsible, have to take the responsibility of this until we are more confident. We have, like, frameworks developed that can, you know, like, deploy these AI models in a more responsible
0: way. Well, this is clearly the beginning of an extended discussion. Shreya Drury, we want to thank you so much for being with us. Postdoctoral fellow at the Dana-Farber Cancer Institute, who studied how artificial intelligence can be used to improve medical diagnoses and accelerate biological discovery. That does it for our show. I'll be in Madison, Wisconsin on Saturday night at the Barrymore Theater. Two events on Sunday in Chicago. Check out democracynow.org. I'm Amy Goodman with Nermeen Sheikh.

0: This is 99.5 WBDYLP from the Bundy Museum of History and Art in Binghamton. 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

a new life, a new way, a new possibility.

Binghamton. Let's get it. Beautiful Saturday afternoon. Hope you're all tuned in, having a good time decompressing from the work week. We'll be here for the next hour. Tell your friends. Tell your family. Tell the neighbor. Tell the guy walking the dog. Tell them all.

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That's 114-08 Merrick Boulevard, Jamaica, Queens, NYC. Check them out.

Hey, if you're over at Three Kings Pizzeria with my boy Rich, down at 114-08 Merrick Boulevard, Jamaica, Queens, big shout out to you guys. Thank you for tuning in, supporting Rich and supporting myself. Much love. I had to do it to you with this one. This one coming. This is Funk Box by the one and only Tony Toca, Tony Touch, straight from NYC to your living room.

is being played by the chosen one. Understand, your soul is being taken over by another dimension. The Funk Box NYC.

What's up, everybody? We're way past the halfway point. Thank you for tuning in to House Culture. My name is Joe Henney. 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

The song before this was I Want by the one and only Timothy Registered. And this song is You Should Be Dancing, the David Harness Afro Mix by Homero Espinoza, Mark Farina, and Seven Davis.

want to take some time to thank my people over at Keep It Deep, about to host their comeback party tomorrow afternoon out there in Coral Gables, Florida. So grateful for that friendship. Sunshine Sandy, Christina Calamia, amazing people. If you're ever in Florida on a Sunday afternoon, look up Keep It Deep and I'll show you where the party's at. Right now, they're starting with a monthly

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Big shout out to my people over at Dance Groove, dancegrooveradio.net. My boy Marshall Jones, rocking out North Carolina. If you ever get a chance, my show is on there, the third Monday of every month. Check me out, the Alley Cat Orchestra show. Big shout out to Randy Jack, my partner of the Alley Cat Orchestra. Big shout out to DJ Lux. Big shout out to my boy Super D, Matt Delvonte, Brian Oaks, Black Moses, and all y'all DJs out here. Keep doing your thing. Keep sharing a piece of yourself with everybody and show them that music that you love. Let's support the Bundy. The Bundy's going through some financial stuff. Any donations be appreciated. We're looking to do a big event for the Bundy. All proceeds will go to the Bundy to keep it up and running. Stay tuned.

We got a Latin show coming up August 5th, the grand opening, or the day we start, or whatever you want to call it. The one and only DJ Emerson. Check out the Mega Latin Mix. I'll be tuned in. I know you'll be tuned in.

If anybody's out in Syracuse area, check out my boy Chris Allen. He'll be playing on September 13th. A special guest, Proper Filth, hosted by Chris Allen. I'm sorry. It'll be in Manalis, New York, at the Single Cut Barn. 604 East Seneca Street. Chris Allen is one of the most polished DJs I know. You will definitely enjoy his music. His ability to transition, his song selection is top shelf. Go check him out.

Thank you all for tuning in. My name is Joe Henny. It's been a pleasure. You're listening to House Culture here on WBDY. Bundy Radio, 99.5 LPFM. Shout out to my dad. Thank you all for tuning in. Check out your local events going on here in Binghamton. Support. We got Porch Fest tomorrow all day. It's always a great event. Everybody comes out. My name is Joe Henny. This is House Culture, and I'm out. Peace.

I can never forget. Big shout out to my boy Larry Greca, Uptown Manhattan, my brother. Big shout out to my dad, my number one supporter.

This is 99.5 WBDYLP from the Bundy Museum of History and Art in Binghamton. On Friday, September 4th, the Bundy Museum presents One Lone Town live in the Annex Theater. The Annex is located behind the historic Harlow Bundy House at 129 Main Street on Binghamton's west side. Doors open at 6 o'clock p.m. The show starts at 7. 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Once again, that is One Lone Town, Friday, September 4th at the Bundy Museum.

A long time ago in Presidio County, there was a man who carried a curse. His heart was made of lead. From the time he was a young'un, he not only carried a curse, he carried a hot gun. Things changed for him from that day on, but no one knows quite what he saw. Let's just say the lead is a heavy thing, especially when it's in your blood.

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0: You're listening to Fats Waller with Black Mariah from 1940, and you're on the Soundbeat. The first moving picture machine in history, the kinetoscope, was developed by William Kennedy Dixon while under the employ of Thomas Edison. One of the biggest problems with early films was the need for and unavailability of light. So when Edison built the Black Mariah studio in 1893, he had it completely covered in tar paper. Not only that, but the ceiling had a retractable window. And because it was Edison, the whole building was constructed on a turntable that could pivot said retractable ceiling towards the best angle of light. The first copyrighted film was not a comedy or a thriller, but a bodily function. It was entitled Kinetoscopic Record of a Sneeze, and known commonly as Fred Ott's Sneeze. Ott was another Edison employee, and his sneeze was arguably the most famous in film history, until Woody Allen's. For more on the film industry's early days, go to soundbeat.org. Soundbeat is produced at the Belfer Audio Archive, Syracuse University Library. I'm Brett Barry.
1: This is 99.5 WBDYLP, a project of the Bundy Museum of History and Art in Binghamton. On Monday, September 7th, the Bundy Museum presents Pegzilla with guests live in the Annex Theater. The Annex is located behind the historic Harlow Bundy House at 129 Main Street on Binghamton's west side. Doors open at 6 o'clock p.m. The show starts at 7. For more information, visit bundymuseum.org. Once again, that is Pegzilla, Monday, September 7th at the Bundy Museum Annex.

0: Today on Against the Grain, the Trump administration has been unabashed in its intention to criminalize dissent, labeling protesters domestic terrorists. A recent verdict against anti-ICE protesters in Texas promises to be consequential in that effort.
1: With the Prairie Land verdict, really it does two things. One is the threat of, you know, serious jail time increases. So all these charges that people are charged with, it also gets this kind of material support for terrorism that takes something that would not be ending up decades behind bars, and then it elevates that. So if everything is in furtherance of this conspiracy, that's what it allows the government to do. But the second thing it does is not even just at trial, but it's the resources to track activists, these joint terrorism task forces that the government has set up. And it's very clear that coming back to President Trump's national security presidential memorandum, which laid out this vast, and many people, including myself, would say, boogeyman of Antifa, which is well beyond what anti-fascist activists actually do in the U.S., it serves as a signal to these joint terrorism task forces and other agents that these are the kind of cases that the government wants, that sets the agenda and allows resources to basically go after leftist activists.
0: Scholar Thomas Zaitsev reflects on the administration's widespread attempts to quash opposition, from targeting fundraising by liberal nonprofits, knocking on the doors of former activists, or charging people with conspiracy for communicating on Signal about protests. From the studios of KPFA in Berkeley, California, this is Against the Grain on Pacifica Radio. I'm Sasha Lilly. In National Security Presidential Memorandum 7, the Trump administration declared that those engaging in politics that were anti-fascist, anti-American, anti-capitalist, and anti-Christianity, among other things, could be the targets of state repression. Last week, 9 defendants who demonstrated at an ICE detention center in Prairie Land, Texas, were found guilty of serious conspiracy charges. The immigrant rights protesters showed up to make loud noise at the detention center last July, where a non-fatal shooting of a police officer took place. The previous week, Greenpeace was ordered to pay a potentially bankrupting $660 million for supporting protests against the Dakota Access Pipeline. To discuss the targeting of dissent in the U.S., I'm joined by Thomas Zaitsev, professor at the School of Public Affairs at American University and the author of No Option But Sabotage: The Radical Environmental Movement and the Climate Crisis. Thomas, last September, the Trump administration announced its plans to target left-wing dissent. How broad an ideological net has the administration cast?
1: The net is quite large, right? If you actually go through and read the National Security Presidential Memorandum 7, right, it's not just people engaged in, you know, acts of violence, right, but it's also the NGO support structure. And this is the part that I think has a lot of folks who work in activism very alarmed, because it's not just an activist who does something potentially illegal is going to get tarred with the terrorism or Antifa label, but maybe somebody who, you know, just a group or charity or an NGO that funded, you know, a climate workshop that these people happen to attend could potentially be investigated. So it's actually quite broad, and that's what also not just activists, but also First Amendment folks are quite leery of.
0: Right. And although we'll talk about other aspects, focusing on this question of fundraising, so it appears that a wide swath of organizations and foundations can be targeted and their tax status challenged. Do you have any idea if any of that is happening so far?
1: So there's been whispers about that they've started to potentially, like, know that there were door knocks on people who were activists with Extinction Rebellion, and that, you know, a lot of different groups are sort of waiting for the shoe to drop, and that especially like their tax exempt status to be investigated. But I would say the big case that everybody sees as kind of the model was actually the civil case was Energy Transfer Partners versus Greenpeace, which had, you know, this massive hundreds of millions of dollars that was upheld against Greenpeace International for protests around the Dakota Access Pipeline. And that's the part I think that makes a lot of people quite concerned, is that that's the blueprint, even though that was a civil case, right? Greenpeace was held liable for, even though they weren't directly responsible, right, that they were accused of funding activists who then later engaged in potential illegal activity.
0: Right, and the verdict on that case happened in the middle of all sorts of other chaos, and I think in many ways people don't realize that that has come down and how significant that is, that if it stands, it will bankrupt Greenpeace, although they're going to appeal. I wonder if you can talk about how this broad, amorphous group of anti-fascist activists have been particularly singled out by the Trump administration.
1: So this goes back to, you know, 2020, Trump's first term, the Black Lives Matter protests, when leftist activists protesting the murder of George Floyd, right, across the country, and Trump wanted to send in the National Guard, send in the military. There were all sorts of things that he wanted to do, and there's a very famous, you know, tweet that he had put out, like, "I'm declaring Antifa domestic terror organization," and people are like, that doesn't mean anything, right? You can't just declare it. It's like, you can't just say, "I declare bankruptcy," right? And we also don't have domestic terror organizations, unlike foreign terrorist organizations, where there is a list and there are all sorts of things. So what I think has happened is that sort of impulse from his first term now, right, 6 years later, it's clear that's what he wants to do. And I think for a lot of folks that I interviewed for my book, No Option But Sabotage, a lot of folks in the radical environmental movement, is, you know, Antifa, it's an anti-fascist, you know, it's short for anti-fascist activists. And there is not, it's not like the old Communist Party where there's a member roll call, right? Or, you know, it's easy to say, oh, they all go to this party, so they're all a member of Antifa, right? It's much looser, much more amorphous. And broadly speaking, it's, you know, folks who maybe support direct action. So these are like civil disobedience protests, sometimes even sabotage or other things to stop what they see as harms to, you know, whether it be immigrant communities, leftists, other sorts of things in battle against fascists. And that, again, there is no sort of Antifa group. And I think that's the concern that a lot of people have, is that any leftist that the Trump administration dislikes or sees as a threat, or even maybe sees as, oh, we can scapegoat this group of activists, such as the anti-ICE activists, as terrorists, they're going to label Antifa. And I think that's the big concern.
0: Can you explain this designation, which you just referred to, of domestic terrorism? What does it really mean here? So you were saying there is no federal legal framework to accuse someone of domestic terrorism, that terrorism is to do with foreign entities. And yet we do know people have been charged with domestic terrorism. I think some of us at the state level, what are the ways that this is possible?
1: It's a good question, right? So I see it as, and I'll just preface this, as somebody who studies repression, I'm not going to, you know, go through all the different statutes, but more from like what we sort of see in practice, how the government operationalizes this. Like during the Prairie Land verdict trial, where 8 people were convicted last week in Texas of material support for terrorism, attempted murder, right, use of explosives. And so there is clear that of these folks, one person engaged in actual violence, but the other people, because this was part of a trial, right, that they were accused of bringing fireworks or deleting messages and other things, they were basically accused of being involved in the North Texas Antifa cell, right? And so it's a way to link what would be lesser charges, right, for somebody normally, to then put them in part of this conspiracy. And again, that's the case. And we saw this at the state level, as you talked about, with the Stop Cop City protests a couple of years ago.
0: In Atlanta.
1: Yeah, exactly. A lot of those charges have been dismissed. But I think the concern that people have is that the Prairie Land verdict was the first verdict we've seen where there has been actually conviction of a group designated as Antifa, and that this is then going to be the blueprint for other activists that the government doesn't like. So it's basically a way to sort of raise the charges, and the charges are pretty serious. Like, we're talking about decades behind bars if the convictions stand for activists.
0: And I wanted to ask you more about the Prairie Land case, but in the case of the activists in Atlanta, the Stop Cop City activists, the state was using anti-racketeering charges, RICO charges against them. That's not the case here. And as you say, those didn't stick. I know you're not a legal expert, but just to help us understand, so by labeling them terrorists here, in the case of these activists in Texas, did that provide a rationale for connecting people together who might not even have been there, or did it actually lead to more serious charges?
1: It's kind of both. And I think the point that you made about like the Stop Cop City, the RICO charges, but there were also more state level terrorism charges in that case. And again, the irony of the charges in Stop Cop City was that those laws, those state-level RICO laws in the state of Georgia, were originally done to prosecute the Klan, the Ku Klux Klan. Here, with the Prairie Land verdict, really it does two things. One is the threat of, you know, serious jail time increases. So all these charges that people are charged with, it also gets this kind of material support for terrorism that takes something that would not be ending up decades behind bars, and then it elevates that. So if everything is in furtherance of this conspiracy, that's what it allows the government to do. But the second thing it does is not even just at trial, but it's the resources to track activists, these joint terrorism task forces that the government has set up. And it's very clear that, coming back to President Trump's national security presidential memorandum, which laid out this vast, and many people, including myself, would say, boogeyman of Antifa, which is well beyond what anti-fascist activists actually do in the U.S., it serves as a signal to these joint terrorism task forces and other agents that these are the kind of cases that the government wants. It sets the agenda and allows resources to basically go after leftist activists. So it's not just what we're seeing in the Prairie Land trial, which is kind of downstream of all that, but it's the door knocks, surveillance, all the other things that the terrorism label enables.
0: Let's talk a bit more about the Prairie Land case. So last week, a number of protesters were convicted by a federal jury. What do we know of what happened at the ICE detention center July 4th of last year?
1: So we know that there was a police officer who was shot in the neck, right? And we know that one of the defendants, Benjamin Song, he was convicted of attempted murder, right? That where there's the difference, right, is that the other people who were involved, defense attorneys argued they were not involved in the shooting, that whatever happened or didn't happen, that this was, you know, something that Song did, and they were just there to hold a noise demonstration. In contrast, right, the Department of Justice labeled these people, and the jury evidently found that persuasive that they were an Antifa cell that was intended to kind of ambush things happening at the ICE Prairie Land Detention Center with fireworks, like vandalism. So the fireworks and vandalism would result in some kind of crime, right? Then all those other people that did not do what, you know, Benjamin Song did, which is discharge a firearm, right? They were also seen as part of this broader conspiracy theory. And that, again, is the power of the sort of Antifa label and this material support for terrorism, is those lower level things like firework and vandalism, right? It's normally not, you know, going to get you a terrorism charge, but given that they were labeled as part of the Antifa cell by the government, right, that's the conviction and the pretty significant amount of jail time that people are facing.
0: Can you talk about how the aspect around political speech and political material, you know, which would be covered under the First Amendment, the freedom to read whatever you want, to move it around if you feel like it, how that actually was part of what people got charged for?
1: I think something that's interesting and something that in my book I came across and I was surprised about, similar kinds of charges were actually leveled against animal rights activists in the mid-2000s. It was a group known as Stop Huntington Animal Cruelty, and they basically went after Huntington Life Sciences, which provided lab testing animals to universities and pharmaceutical companies and other researchers. And this group wanted to stop them doing that, so they published the name of, you know, the people who worked at Huntington Life Sciences and other people who did business with them, and they didn't actually do anything themselves, but they kind of doxed them, right? And were charged under this Animal Enterprise Terrorism Act that was later amended. And this was

0: recording police and ICE activity, which is a protected First Amendment. Other people who have had, you know, there's questions about whether there's been monitoring of signal chats. So there, again, all of these things are happening, again, under the guise of there is, you know, if you see, if you take the administration's view, there's a left wing Antifa terrorism threat and conspiracy in the country, and it needs to be taken down. And it's basically one of the things we know is that the terrorism label, not only does it allow this increase at sentencing, but it also is the surveillance and is kind of restricting people's First Amendment civil liberties. And that's, I think, the big concern that we see people at the ACLU, the Bread and Justice Center, the Knight Foundation. These are all the concerns when they saw this presidential memorandum and what we've seen already in action.
1: I'm joined by scholar of political violence, Thomas Zaitsev. He's the author of No Option But Sabotage, The Radical Environmental Movement, and The Climate Crisis. I'm Sasha Lilly. This is Against the Grain. So one of the realms that the recent Prairie Land conviction encompasses is around signal. You know, you just mentioned the way, the encrypted way people can chat with each other. What do we know about how signal was used in this case, and what are the implications of this, assuming that it holds, for how people organize? Because signal has been used, and such other kinds of encrypted apps have been used, for people organizing activism elsewhere against ICE, like in Minneapolis.
0: Signal is, you know, an encrypted app. And the irony, of course, is that the administration itself has leaked plans to reporters using the Signal app when they, you know, for their own communication.
1: Indeed.
0: And yeah, I mean, and so the irony is not lost on there. But it's, so Signal has become kind of the de facto communication tool for activists and even people, again, in this, you know, administration who don't want conversations recorded, even though probably they should by records acts. But what's unclear to me, right, is depending on how you read the signal chats and other things, is what constitutes a conspiracy. And I think this is, again, why the terrorism label matters, is things such as a signal chat with that person, does that mean you're part of an actual conspiracy, right? And I think this is why folks are really leery of where the government and the Trump administration, the DOJ under the Trump administration, is headed, is because using things like, well, they were in a signal chat together, they said they wanted to meet at a certain place, right? That's going to be used as a pretext for this kind of broader conspiracy charge. And I think that one of the things that I noticed when chatting with radical environmental activists and other people who have been involved in activism is that, yes, Signal is the de facto app for a lot of people, but there's also an increasing concern about any kinds of discussion of tactics or even sort of lower level protests, right, being something that could eventually get people ensnared. And I think that's the big sort of shift that we've noticed, is that if you go back to, you know, the 90s, right, and you talk to activists about what kinds of actions are likely to get them on law enforcement radar, they would talk about arson and vandalism. And then in the 2000s, as we've seen people, you know, in the states pass laws that prevented blocking of highways or other kinds of civil disobedience under the guise of, you know, protecting critical infrastructure, right, that those kinds of things were catching major sentences. And now I think the concern that people have is simply being in a signal chat or talking about protests, right, or releasing public, you know, information about the identities of ICE officers, right, that is enough to get people labeled as terrorists. And that, I think, is a really, really concerning thing. And so I see Signal as this kind of, you know, symptom and sort of leading edge of the growing sort of threat that activists who are to challenge the Trump administration face.
1: Well, and as you've just indicated, there has been a long history of the state trying to repress activist movements and precedents that have been set along the way. But I wanted to ask you, what precedents do you think this Prairie Land case will set if the appeal of the defendants fails?
0: So I know when the verdict went out that definitely activists were paying attention to the case, and they were definitely concerned when the convictions went through. And I think they're watching very closely to see what will happen on appeal.

0: Because I think the view up until this point generally had been that people were catching charges, right? Were being charged with things, but they were later being dropped, dismissed, like the DC sandwich guy who was accused of assault on a law enforcement officer with a sub, right? All these things, right? And that they had not resulted in charges. So there was the view that basically that you might get arrested, you might face charges, but they were later going to get reduced, such as we saw what happened in Stop Cop City, where most of the serious RICO charges against most of the defendants were dismissed. But if this stands, and people are talking about decades in prison, I think that changes the calculus for people. And I think this is the biggest question that activists are asking themselves, is there's arguably more threats to democracy, to protests, or to immigrants than there have been in a long time. But at the same time, the threat of state repression has gone dramatically up, especially if you are a leftist activist or what the current government would consider, you know, a member of Antifa. Again, the fact that there aren't a membership list for Antifa, but that's how you would be seen. It's a big case, and it's definitely something that a lot of people who are in movements and left-wing activists are watching very closely.
1: Thomas Zaitsev, you've written extensively about how slapping activists with a label of domestic terrorism can silence dissent and destroy social movements long before this moment. And I wonder if we can turn to the radical ecological activists who you write about in No Option But Sabotage, who were the focus of state repression in the early 2000s, including members of the Earth Liberation Front and the Animal Liberation Front. Who were these activists, and why did the U.S. state single them out?
0: That was part of the reason that got me interested in this book in the first place. So I will say a lot of my research, before I conducted research and interviews for my book, I'd done outside the U.S., and what got me interested in the radical eco or environmental movement, depending on how you want to call it, or in even the animal rights movement, was the fact that after 9/11, the radical eco movement and the animal rights movement were labeled the number one domestic terror threat, even though they'd never killed anyone. And that to me was very interesting. Like, okay, how are these folks the number one domestic terror threat? And what was interesting, and I ended up, you know, traveling out to Eugene. I interviewed over 100 activists, and both current and former activists. And what was interesting is that in the 90s in the Pacific Northwest, there was this pretty intense and fertile subculture scene where you had anarchists, punks, and then like tree sitters all kind of mixing in Eugene, Portland, Seattle, and it's part of the also part of the broader anti-globalization movement that we saw in the 1999 anti-WTO protests, or as activists call it, the battle in Seattle. And they're in the Earth Liberation Front, the main sort of group in, who I talk about in my book, was a small group of activists who had broken away from the Earth First radical environmental movement group, and they basically had escalated their tactics. They were using arson, incendiary devices. They burned down the Vail Ski Lodge. They burned down ranger stations, and they were hard for the government to catch. And so before 9/11, right, there was obviously, there was a lot of investigations, but nothing had come up. But after 9/11 and after the labeling in, you know, February of 2002 of them as the number one domestic terror threat, that's when you start to see Joint Terrorism Task Force, you start seeing subpoenas. And then really in 2004, you start seeing escalation of pressure from the government. They were able to get an informant, Jake Ferguson, to help take down the movement. And eventually, about 13 people were convicted. Many of them pleaded to lesser charges. But again, like the Prairie Land folks, they were facing decades behind bars with the terrorism enhancement sentences. And the data that I collected, right, is the radical environmental movement was engaged in a lot of actions, doing a lot, right? At least activists, they seemed like they were winning. And then repression kind of stopped the movement cold. And what was once a very fertile scene in the Pacific Northwest really went fallow.
1: You mentioned FBI-led joint terrorism task forces, something that are being deployed now against those labeled Antifa or people on the left being targeted now. What exactly are they? How do they organize? Are they just operating on the federal level? Are they Did they, in this case, work with local law enforcement? What did it look like?
0: Yeah, so that's a great question. And what they basically do is they create like a kind of a pool task force, right, from both at the local level, right? So in a lot of the, or like Operation Backfire was the name of the Joint Terrorism Task Force that took down the Earth Liberation Front. So it was a mix of people from Bureau of Alcohol, Tobacco, and Firearms, the ATF, Eugene Police Department, because Eugene was the epicenter, and then FBI agents. And basically, it's resources, right? It's resources and focus. And that's, I think, the thing that, you know, somebody like myself and other sorts of folks who monitor law enforcement, and especially the Trump administration, it sets priorities, right? So when you say we're setting up joint terrorism task forces and directing them to look after Antifa, the signal, again, that goes out is this is what the kind of cases that we're going to be prosecuting. If you are an agent or a U.S. attorney that wants to be promoted, wants to be in good standing with Pam Bondi and the DOJ and the Trump administration more broadly, these are the kind of cases we want you to bring and we want you to win. And so that's the Joint Terrorism Task Force. And I think in the case, I actually talked to people who were on the, not just activists, but also people on the law enforcement side. And the interesting thing about it is they said that up until they were able to get Jake Ferguson, turned out to be one of the members of the Earth Liberation Front cell, as they would say it, right? Like, we'll just say group or network of activists that were involved in a lot of these bombings. They didn't have a lot to go on. And then through some, you know, fortuitous circumstances, and also the fact that Jake Ferguson happened to have a pretty nasty heroin habit, they were able to get him to wear a wire and implicate a lot of his fellow Earth Liberation Front members. And that was kind of the bedrock of their case. And I think what's important to point out now, though, is that, and this comes back to our point about Signal, is that the tools that the federal government has for surveillance, right, have increased a ton, right? We have cell phone tracking data, trace data, right? There's also, right, we know there are new AI tools, like Palantir is working with the federal government in a lot of different ways. And this is something that I think activists are increasingly leery of. And one of the things that I found when I interviewed a lot of both current and also even former activists is that a lot of them were quite suspicious. They were of me even asking questions. They were like, who are you? What do you want? I'm happy to chat. But again, they would only chat maybe on an encrypted app or face to face, and even did background checks on me. So I would say that, like, kind of one of the legacies of Operation Backfire and the Joint Terrorism Task Force that went after the Earth Liberation Front, or again, as activists call it, the Green Scare, is that it creates this suspicion, this mistrust within a movement, and that all subsequent activists are aware of that. And they're suspicious of folks, and you could argue rightly so. There was a really fascinating story about Craig Rosebrough, who was one of the spokespeople for the Earth Liberation Front. And he wasn't actually involved in the actions, but he would get communiques after such as like the Vail Ski Lodge arson in the late 90s, and he would publicize the communiques. And there was a story in the New York Times a couple years ago that when he was writing his memoir, there was an agent that he was working with, a book agent, to, you know, shop the memoir around about his story within activism and, you know, being the target of a lot of U.S. law enforcement investigations. And it turned out his book agent was an informant for the FBI and was trying to get Rosebrough to implicate himself and others while writing his memoir. So
1: that is astounding.
0: Yeah, it definitely says, oh, wow, okay, so maybe, you know, they're definitely suspicious, but maybe the activists aren't paranoid, they've just been around long enough.
1: And we'll return to this question of how the whole web of surveillance is so much broader, including the surveillance people inadvertently do of themselves by having their devices and all that. But I wanted to ask you more about the informant in the case of Operation Backfire, because as in various other political activist cases where people have been involved in property destruction and other acts, it sounds like in this case, the informant was often a driving force in the more extreme actions.
0: This is the wild thing that a lot of people pointed out about Jake Ferguson, the guy who was the sort of lead informant who wore the wires. Yes, he was definitely involved in a lot of the extreme actions. I will say the other thing that's worth pointing out is that in 2002 or so, many of the members of like the active sort of cell of the Earth Liberation Front, who were responsible for a lot of the arsons and other things, they kind of mutually agreed on like kind of going their separate ways. And so there weren't many Earth Liberation Front actions between 2002 to 2004, right? When that period then when Jake Ferguson starts wearing a wire, the case had kind of gone cold. There weren't many actions. And part of the reason why the Earth Liberation Front activists decided to stop doing it was because they felt the heat was too much, right? After 9/11, there was too much law enforcement pressure, etc. And Jake Ferguson kind of flew around the country at the behest of law enforcement, you know, asking people like Danny McGowan and other folks like, hey, what did we do? How did we get away with this? And he got people to incriminate themselves on tape. And he did not go to jail at all, right? In exchange for turning state's witness. He was later sentenced on unrelated drug charges. But the thing that does happen, right, is, and I think the, you know, U.S. law enforcement and the FBI are smart enough to know this, is that one of the things that happens is when you have informants, right, it just sows mistrust among activists, right? That's something that, right, can cripple a movement. It's one thing if, you know, outside folks through surveillance are able to, like, figure out who you are, right, then people will still say, well, we weren't betrayed from within. But the informants, it really does cripple activist movements. The same, as, you know, there's a long history of that in 60s movements, too, as well.
1: Indeed. During the Green Scare, when the government targeted animal rights and environmental activists in the early 2000s, how, like now, as we're starting to see now, were associates of people being charged swept up into investigations?
0: Yeah, something that was pointed out to me by somebody who was in Eugene and was not directly involved in the Earth Liberation Front, but they were in the kind of broader scene. And what they said is it's very clear what happened. It wasn't just the prison sentences and the arrests that did it. It was the fact that anybody kind of remotely connected to people who were in the Earth Liberation Front or were involved in radical eco-politics in and around Eugene were subpoenaed. And many of them said, instead of sticking around in Eugene, and they fled, they left, right? And it kind of led that scene to dissipate. And I think now, a lot of people are, you know, activists who I've interviewed and other things. It's like, am I on that list? Right. I think the door knock, I think it was about a month ago in New York, right. In New York State of Extinction Rebellion activists. Right. So these are people just involved in kind of civil disobedience, Extinction Rebellion. It's a large kind of climate group. And the FBI sort of door knocked, which is they knock on their door. They ask to speak to people. Right. And it's kind of a signal to, you know, people that, hey, we're looking into you, just beware, be ready, right? Sometimes it's done preemptively, but a lot of times it's a signal that there is an investigation underway.
1: Yeah, and my understanding in the Extinction Rebellion case is that the FBI included visiting people who are former members of Extinction Rebellion, so really broadly sowing fear.
0: Yeah, exactly, and that's a good clarification, and I think the point that makes is if it's people involved formerly in civil disobedience, not in property destruction or other sorts of things, but the kind of activists who will block streets or maybe even, you know, do some kind of like they're not even to the extent of like the soup throwers at paintings or other things. But if those kinds of people are being targeted by the FBI, the signal it sends to people who actually are involved in activism or civil disobedience or any kind of vandalism or property destruction, I think it's very clear that this is going to be casting a broad net, and that anything related to left-wing activism, right, it's the terrorism label and the fact that it's coming from the left, and can it be tied to Antifa, that's automatically going to jump up like the level of repression people, I think, are expecting to be feel. So, like, if in 2023, 2024, activists were like, well, we don't really have to worry too much about law enforcement unless we, you know, do some kind of property destruction, or maybe there's some kind of arson or vandalism. And now they're like, well, actually, if we're doing any kind of civil disobedience or something that could be perceived as doxing, even if it's protected First Amendment, we're going to be on their radar. It's causing a lot of activists to be like, okay, this is where's our line here? But I also think on the other hand too, right, is for you talk about climate activists, the thing that I find really interesting when talking to activists is both the threat of repression has increased, but also the reason for action as they see it has even gone up. Because at the federal level, we've seen the EPA has been neutered in many ways. You know, climate change doesn't really exist in policy. Opening up public lands to drilling, rolling back the Clean Air Act, all these sorts of things that are major sort of grievances or red lines to activists are being crossed. So activists are thinking to themselves, what am I willing to risk to you know, fight against these things that I think are really, really bad, while also having to, you know, entertain and deal with the fact that the repression that is likely to come down on me is going to be way more severe than it's been in the past.
1: Well, and then looking at the movements that you write about in the 2000s, how did the charges and subpoenas and the informants affect the climate movement in the Pacific Northwest? I mean, it sounds like those organizations sort of disbanded themselves, but do you see a sort of broader chilling effect that was a consequence of the repression?
0: Yeah, that's a great question. And the answer is exactly what you said, is that those movements, those movements, kind of the ELF sort of died, right, following Operation Backfire. And again, it's, you know, this is a leaderless resistance group, so it's not as if it like folded up its shop and said, okay, we're closed for business, right? But I think more broadly, we saw activists shift into other things such as Occupy Wall Street, someone into the anti-war movement against the, you know, the invasion of Iraq in the early 2000s. But it definitely had a chilling effect. And I think, you know, basically until like 2013 and some of the, a lot of the data I collected, you didn't really see a lot of radical environmental action. And then when it came back, when we saw it Standing Rock, or, you know, even 350.org, the organization led by Bill McKibben, they had shifted away from property destruction. It was seen as kind of too hot to, or, you know, we can't do this. We can't afford to, we're going to stick with civil disobedience, and we're going to do away from the sort of clandestine kinds of sabotage and maybe do more towards like kind of building a mass movement and focus on civil disobedience. So it also like affected, I think, the trajectory of the movement more broadly. And I think the thing right now, too, that's interesting to a lot of the climate activists who I interviewed, many of those people have also shifted since the Trump administration has begun into anti-ICE activism, pro-democracy activism, because the view, again, is how can we have, you know, one activist even said to me, how can we have, you know, what are we going to do? Can, you know, can we have a climate movement if the U.S. isn't a democracy anymore? If that's, you know, concerns about the authoritarian direction of the country. And they said they're going to have to do both. They're going to continue to do climate policy, but they also have to focus on the sort of pro-democracy movement side of things as well.
1: I'm speaking with Thomas Zaitsev, who's professor of the School of Public Affairs at American University. He's the author of No Option But Sabotage, The Radical Environmental Movement and the Climate Crisis. This is Against the Grain, and I'm Sasha Lilly. So then thinking about the present and the ways that, while we can see continuity from the early 2000s and the kind of repression that took place at that time around the Green Scare, and now there are, as you've mentioned earlier, things that have also changed since then. And one of them is around technology. And I wanted to ask you about the degree to which we know of the extent of the use of facial recognition software. And this question, which I think has been officially denied, the federal government's tracking and making of a database of people who are protesting.
0: No, so this is like the question, right, that a lot of people are asking about, is the mobile Fortify smartphone app that ICE and Border Patrol agents have that allow them to basically take a video of somebody in the field and then they run a facial recognition search, right? And ICE has a contract, with, for instance, with Clearview AI, right? And there's all these questions, right? And I remember back in January and early February, we had Democratic members of Congress write to ICE, ask, is there a database that exists? And they denied it. I would say that some people are skeptical of that denial. There have been reports of people that have been involved in ICE protests, for instance, who have had their TSA pre-check clearance revoked. Right. So I think that's concerning. Right. Is it's unclear what's happening and why activists are having to give, as I talked about earlier, they're having to give, in some instances, DNA samples. Right. And, federal law enforcement have kind of broad discretion when they arrest somebody, what kind of information they can collect. But a lot of, First Amendment scholars makes them very leery because, DNA obviously is very different than fingerprints. What's this being used for? But I would say the other purpose in the point that you raise about the facial recognition is also not just one about First Amendment, but also something that activists are thinking about, right? So this is the big concern. I had a former animal rights activist who, he zoomed into class to talk to some of my students. And it was more, I wanted my students to talk to somebody who had been engaged in high-risk activism. I said, just as a proviso, we're not supporting any kind of political statement here, but you get to ask, somebody who went to prison for their political beliefs, and you get to talk to him, ask him questions about what sort of led them down the path. And one of my students asked him, what do you say to activists today? How have things changed? And this person took a long pause and they said, nowadays I would encourage anybody who does any actions to wear all black and put your phone in a Faraday bag, which would block cell phone tracking, and wear a mask because of, Ring cameras, and avoid Ring cameras. And he was being tongue in cheek, but I think it's also, there's a grain of truth there, is that, again, this is the concern and sort of what's changed from, the activists of the 90s to now. Before, security cameras were grainy and weren't great. Now there's a Ring camera on every street. ICE and CBP, they have mobile Fortify, right? They're taking pictures of people at protests, and their database, the ability of data, the federal database and law enforcement database to track threats has increased a lot, right? And if you talk to anybody who deals with this on the activist side, this is something that they're constantly thinking about. And I think it, again, goes to, what are we willing to risk, right? In terms of tactics, in terms of protests, other things. But the probability has gone up quite a bit that we are likely to get caught, right? It would be much harder for a group to do what the ELF did, right? Which is set off, 200 to 300 incendiary devices over a period of 10 to 12 years, right? And not be caught, right? That's just become much, much harder for activists. So I think it changes the calculus. It also changes the calculus in terms of, right, because they're labeled terrorists for, protests or other sorts of things that are much more kind of lower level. This all goes into the calculus of what are activists willing to do? What are they willing to risk? And how are they thinking about organizing in terms of whether it be to protect the environment, to protect, immigrant rights, or to protest in favor of democracy? These are all deep questions. And I think the surveillance part is another sort of key piece of the second question that I ask in my book. Where, given the threat from climate change, haven't we seen kind of actions to match the intensity of the threat?
1: Right. And you're suggesting that it's the repression that, when you would imagine things actually might be scaling up, given that, we are crossing all sorts of lines in the sand around climate, that when you would imagine there would be sort of escalating types of activism, at least for quite a long time, one saw the opposite, and that could be or should be attributed, at least in large part, to the aftershocks of state repression.
0: Yeah, I know. I think that's exactly right. In essence, even though the grievances for around climate or even democracy or for pro-immigration activists, even though these kinds of grievances or reasons to engage action or activism have gone up. The threat of prison sentences, right, and serious prosecution for what would have previously maybe resulted in misdemeanor charges or kind of much less prison time, that's gone up. We've seen that with Prairie Land. And then the probability that you're going to get caught or that you have to do a lot to avoid, getting some kind of, surveilled or facial recognition or your cell phone tracked, right, has also, again, made it those things more difficult. So it's this kind of push and pull. And the repression angle has definitely, is it looms quite large in current activists' minds.
1: And yet, of course, many activists would say this should not be a reason to not go out into the streets. And it's certainly interesting in Minnesota how so many people who didn't have any background in activism went out as legal observers and, of course, faced more repression than probably many of them were expecting. But it sort of raises the question, at a moment where we may see even greater kind of mass demonstrations because of the assault on Iran, you know, is this a time for people not to be intimidated, but also to recognize that maybe even in things that would seem fairly milquetoast, like, you know, going to your mass No Kings rally, that maybe want to wear a mask there too?
0: Yeah, so I think that's a really good question. And, you know, so Erica Chenoweth at Harvard, who's just done a lot of work on protests, right, they estimate that, you know, the October 2025 No Kings protests, 7 million people. That's pretty big, right? But if you went to a No Kings rally or you look at the demographics, it's skewed pretty old, right? There was a lot of, as some people said, it was like the boomer protest, right? And there is something to that. But I also think part of that is, again, is the folks who are like, feel that maybe they don't have as much to lose, right, is, you know, older people, retired people who are like, well, I don't have much to lose by going out into the streets and protest. I'm on Social Security. Whereas a younger person maybe is like, I don't know if I want to, you know, I'm applying to jobs or I'm worried, you know, I don't want to see. They saw what happened with student protesters on university campuses over the Palestine protests in 2024 and 2025. And we're still seeing the reverberations of those. But at the same time, I do think you've seen like school walkouts, right, has been against ICE happening across the country. So there is also a lot of activism that is happening. And I think the point that you made about Minneapolis is also an excellent one. And another thing that I would point out too is something that was pointed out to me by some of the activists who I talked to. And they said that they were pretty impressed that even people that they knew who maybe had like, you know, Antifa or anti-fascist style sympathies and weren't opposed to doing you know, property destruction or other sorts of things. But given what was going on with ICE in Minneapolis, they actually stayed disciplined. And in their words, they didn't engage in quote unquote smashy kind of window breaking behavior that could bring down even more repression and kind of harm the movement. So I think there's also some strategy going on as well among activists.
1: Thomas Zaitsev, let me end with this. We were discussing earlier the charges brought against the anti-ICE demonstrators in Texas, the Prairie Land defendants, who are facing federal charges and state charges. And in terms of people thinking about the kind of activism they want to do, the sort of risks they want to take, or maybe better put, the precautions they also want to take, should we not see everyone's risks as the same? I'm going to guess that there may be differences in a place, including Minneapolis, but say California, versus Texas or other states where the federal government would be strongly backed up by local and state officials also on the far right.
0: Yeah, no, I mean, that's a great question. And I think, you know, the protests that, you know, I want to be careful about sort of painting with a broad brush. But the one thing that we do know, right, is that in places where I've done research, such as Ukraine or Turkey, is that protests are a powerful tool to push back against authoritarian creep, right, especially, right, nonviolent protests. But they're, as you were saying, is they're not without risks, right? And one of the things that we know and we've seen in places like Minneapolis or California is that the Trump administration desires sometimes spectacle and, you know, has engaged in kind of outsized responses to protests. And so I think that's definitely something that people have to be, you know, and should be aware of, is that even when you exercise your First Amendment right, is there's a risk. And the risk is, you know, talk to any sort of academic that studies contentious politics, protests in the U.S., that risk has gone up in the U.S. in the last couple of years, definitely, right? But I think that, you know, the deeper sort of question, right, is what are activists, one, willing to do? How are we going to trade off these kinds of mass protests, like the No Kings protests, with other sorts of more kind of targeted actions, like we saw in Minneapolis and other kinds of civil disobedience? And right now, I think one of the things that will be interesting to see too is what happens in the midterm elections. Because right now, part of the reason why I think we've seen more protests and other things is because for people that are on the left or even center left, there is not a way to affect, you know, policy at the federal level right now, because, you know, Republicans control all branches as we speak, right? And if that changes, does that change the calculus in terms of how people choose to act and other things? But yeah, I mean, I think it's kind of an individual thing. I will say that most of the No Kings protests, again, with their sort of boomer quality, are pretty milquetoast affairs with a lot of cheeky signs and other sorts of things, but definitely not as raucous as maybe other sorts of protests. So yeah, I don't know if that fully answers it, but I do think that it's not surprising that certain people are willing to go out for these kinds of protests while others, you know, haven't, depending on their kind of risk profile. I think there's some things that are, you know, we shall wait and see, you know, what's going to happen.
1: Indeed. Thomas Zaitsev, thank you so much.
0: For sure.
1: Thomas Zaitsev is professor at the School of Public Affairs at American University. He's the author of No Option But Sabotage, The Radical Environmental Movement and the Climate Crisis. You've been listening to Against the Grain. I'm Sasha Lilly. Thanks so much for listening, and please tune in again next time.

0: From across the nation and around the world, for Pacifica Headlines, I'm Jesse Lent. Palestinians attempt to defend their property against a bulldozer and other heavy machinery as Israeli forces destroy their land, uprooting decades-old olive trees and using pepper spray on those who resist in the occupied West Bank yesterday. Footage and reporting courtesy of Al Jazeera. The news outlet reports Israeli forces have demolished several Palestinian homes in Nablus in recent days. Israeli troops shot two Palestinians and wounded several others in Beit Lahia this morning in the northern Gaza Strip, according to the Wafa news agency. Yesterday, Israeli forces fired tear gas into a mosque in the occupied West Bank, leaving worshippers inside struggling to breathe hours after settlers tried to set fire to a second mosque in their territory. Footage verified by Al Jazeera showed worshippers at the mosque, which is in Madma near Nablus, coughing in the aftermath of the tear gas attack. One elderly man was seen bent over as another tried to help him. Yesterday's attacks come as the Palestinian Ministry of Religious Affairs reports at least 13 mosques have been vandalized by the Israeli military or Israeli settlers so far this year. The Iranian health minister told Reuters that 18 people were killed and 108 wounded in Tuesday night's U.S. strikes across Iran. The Iranian Red Crescent confirms that 4 people were killed and 67 wounded at a wedding ceremony near the coast of the Strait of Hormuz. These deaths are in addition to the 3,636 people killed in the U.S. and Israel's joint war on Iran as of April 7th, including 1,701 civilians, according to the Human Rights Activist News Agency, a U.S.-based independent Iranian rights group. This morning, Iran's Tasnim News Agency is reporting that the Iranian army struck satellite communication systems, equipment depots, and fighter jet hangars at Ahmad al-Jaber base in Kuwait in what it described as the 31st phase of an operation called Seika, or Lightning. The Iranian army's public relations office said missiles and drones were used in the strike, which it said damaged communication systems and aircraft hangars. Iranian forces also reportedly struck troop deployments and radar systems at the Al-Minhad Air Base in the United Arab Emirates, which it described as an important hub for the support and air mobility of foreign forces. Iran's army called the strikes retaliation for previous casualties among its armed forces and warned that its response to further attacks, quote, will be harsh and destructive and would continue, quote, until the final victory. According to Reuters, top aides in the Trump administration are pushing to keep the war from escalating before November's midterm elections in an attempt to head off Republican electoral losses. White House officials will reportedly consider ramping up military action after the vote on November 3rd for people familiar with the discussion, told the news agency. The European Union is considering a new round of sanctions against Russia following what the organization describes as a failed Russian drone attack at Germany's Leipzig-Halle airport last month, reportedly using a drone laden with explosives. On Tuesday, Germany announced that it would shut down a Russian consulate, among other measures, according to the AP. The drone was found near a Ukrainian cargo plane, and the device was defused. The airport is a major international freight hub used for providing support to Ukraine. It is clear that it has all the hallmarks of state-sponsored terrorism. The question is, what do we do about this? EU foreign policy chief Kaya Kallas told reporters before chairing a meeting of the bloc's foreign ministers in Ireland yesterday. The EU has imposed almost 24 packages of sanctions on Russia over the war in Ukraine, hitting more than 3,000 officials, oligarchs, and entities including banks, energy companies, and drone makers. According to European Commission President Ursula von der Leyen, this is a major diplomatic incident. Footage courtesy of Reuters.
1: This was an attack using military-grade material carried out by Russian operatives on European Union soil. We will not tolerate it.
0: The Pentagon rolled out guidelines yesterday for a new mandatory testosterone deficiency screening policy for active duty and reserve service members aged 30 and older, originally announced by Defense Secretary Pete Hegseth back in July. According to Reuters, doctors have raised concerns that broad testosterone testing could lead to unnecessary or potentially harmful treatment. Those are the latest Pacifica headlines. For the Pacifica Network, I'm Jesse Lent.

0: This is 99.5 WBDYLP from the Bundy Museum of History and Art in Binghamton. 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